0: Public Radio. This is Who, What, When, an hour of history, games, and trivia. Hi, I'm Daniel Thompson.
1: And I'm Brandon Gray, and this week we're putting the teachers to the test with a special episode recorded at Christ Church Episcopal School in Greenville, South Carolina.
0: That's right, Brand. Coming up, we'll see how well the faculty knows their 8th grade U.S. history with games all about the Founding Fathers, our country's establishing documents, and a certain early American named Benjamin Franklin.
1: Dan, if you and I started a middle school, what should we name it?
0: That's easy. School What Went.
1: I love that. Want to join us for some games? Just call or text 803-470-6347. That's 803-470-6347. Or you can send us an email to whowhatwhen@scpublicradio.org.
0: We're very excited for this very special middle school episode of Who, What, When at Christ Church Episcopal School. But first, these headlines.
2: Live from NPR News in New York City, I'm Dwahli Saikautau. Democrats in Maine have officially selected a former state Senate president and fifth-generation logger, Troy Jackson, as their party's nominee to face off against longtime Republican incumbent Senator Susan Collins. And parapolitical reporter Elena Moore reports.
3: I met Lynn Heasley walking her dog by the harbor over in Belfast, Maine. She told me she volunteered a bunch for Plattner's campaign, and though Jackson has her vote, she says the campaign shakeup sucked some of the energy out of this movement for her.
4: I'm not completely, like, done and given up. That's a personality thing, and I think what's most important is whether the job gets done.
3: Other Jackson supporters are still really excited, though. I talked to University of Maine PhD student and delegate Aurora Green.
5: This isn't about Graham Plattner. This isn't even about Troy Jackson. This is about a movement of working class Mainers and workers.
2: And NPR's Elena Moore reporting. The number of people enrolled in SNAP, the federal food assistance program, has been falling since last July, when President Trump's huge tax and spending bill led to sweeping changes. NPR's Juliana Kim reports.
6: SNAP participation dropped by over 4 million people from last July to this April. That's according to the left-leaning Center on Budget and Policy Priorities. It's been particularly drastic in Arizona, where 400,000 fewer people receive the food benefits. St. Mary's Food Bank, which operates across the state, is distributing more food than ever, according to its president, Milt Liu.
7: These kinds of increases can't be supported by just food banks.
6: The USDA says the decline in SNAP enrollment isn't representative of any one policy, but it does come as the program undergoes major changes, from expanded work requirements to reduced federal funding. Juliana Kim, NPR News.
2: Russia has launched another ballistic missile at Ukraine's capital, striking a residential building. This comes hours after Ukrainian drones hit a holiday camp in the Russian-occupied Zaporizhia region overnight, killing at least 12 people, including 5 children. From Moscow, NPR's Charles Maines reports on Ukraine's attacks in the interior of Russia.
8: For the 10th time this week, Ukraine attacked warehouses of the online retailer Wildberries, a company often considered Russia's version of Amazon.com. This time, drones targeted a Wildberries facility in Ekaterinburg, the main city in Russia's Ural Mountains. Kyiv has justified the strikes by accusing Wildberries of providing drone technology and other components to Russia's military, a claim the company denies. The attacks have also come in addition to months of Ukraine targeting Russia's energy infrastructure. In the latest, authorities in the Siberian city of Tumen said drones struck an oil refinery without detailing the scale of the damage incurred. Charles Maines, NPR News, Moscow.
2: And you're listening to NPR from New York City. In Germany's capital, the famed Pride Parade that draws tens of thousands of people has been canceled after a driver hit a crowd of people, killing at least one person and injured at least 16 others. An active pursuit of the driver is underway, and a police spokesperson says, at this point, we don't know anything about possible motives. The International Energy Agency says renewables are set to overtake coal as an electricity source this year. As NPR's Julia Simon reports, the shift is largely driven by the growth of solar energy.
9: In their electricity mid-year update, the agency says global renewable energy is forecast to grow 8% in 2026. Natural gas output is projected to stay mostly flat. A big part of what's hampering natural gas growth are high prices following the U.S.-Israeli war with Iran. 5 months after the conflict began, European natural gas prices are more than 90% higher. Asian natural gas prices are more than 105% higher. Meanwhile, solar and battery installations are booming around the world. Energy experts say 2026 may go down in history books as the year that the world made a significant pivot away from planet-heating fossil fuels. Julia Simon, NPR News.
2: A controversial humanoid robot named Sally was supposed to be introduced to a high school on the Seneca Nation Reservation in New York this fall, but criticism from parents and concerns over data collection have the program on hold for now. I'm Dua Halisai Kowtow, NPR News in New York.
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11: Here's your Radio IQ forecast. Rain tapers off tonight, but will be partly cloudy, lows in the upper 50s and mid-60s. Partly cloudy Sunday, another chance for isolated showers and storms later on. Highs reach into the upper 70s to upper 80s across the region. A mix of sun clouds Monday, more sun to start, then more cloud coverage. Isolated showers and storms again possible into the afternoon and evening. Highs from the upper 70s to near 92 degrees for the Roanoke area.
0: 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I'm Daniel Thompson.
1: And I'm Brandon Gray, and on this special episode, we put the teachers to the test with U.S. History Games recorded live at Christ Church Episcopal School in Greenville, South Carolina.
0: That's right, Brand. Coming up, we'll see how well you know the subjects taught in middle school history classes.
1: Boy.
0: Stick around for a quiz about our country's establishing documents, pop songs rewritten to be about the Founding Fathers, and stories from the life of Benjamin Franklin that may or may not be true.
1: Oh boy, Dan, that sounds like fun. 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Or send us an email, whowhatwhen@scpublicradio.org. You might get a shot at the title of Who What When Champion of the Week, but more importantly, our very special trophy. You know it, you love it. It's the Who What When Fanny Pack.
0: It sure is, and we would love for you to join us in a future episode. It is a blast, but right now we're excited to bring you this episode recorded in front of a live audience of some 400 fifth through eighth graders. And Bran, we had the time of our lives.
1: Oh, we sure did, Dan, especially because those students were cheering on two very special contestants from the Christ Church Episcopal School faculty, Spanish teacher Sarah Falk and head of school David Padilla.
0: That's right. I would guess that some of those students were cheering against them, but that's kids for you.
1: That's kids for you, Dan.

0: plus, you never know when someone's going to need you to call a game, okay?
1: Yeah, sure, whatever. Speaking of games, it's time to head to Christ Church Episcopal School for our first round. Contestant number one, what's your name? Where are you from?
2: Hello, I'm Sarah Folk. I'm not originally from Greenville, but I am a teacher here at Christ Church. And I teach Spanish, so I'm not exactly sure that I'm going to do very well in this competition, but I'm going to give it my all for my students.
1: Well, that's it. Miss Folk, everybody.
3: Yeah.
1: Big round of applause. Yeah. So Sarah's going to be competing. Miss Folk, should I say Miss Folk? We got all the students here. Miss Folk's going to be competing against contestant number two, who's looking very dapper this morning. Contestant number two, what's your name? Where are you from?
4: I am David Padilla, and I am the head of school here at Christ Church Episcopal from Greenville, South Carolina.
0: So, like, yeah.
1: Mr.
0: No,
1: Padilla.
0: We can cheer for him. Right. We can cheer. You better cheer for him.
1: Is it
4: doctor?
1: How are you feeling, Mr. Padilla, about the topic today?
4: I feel good, but like Miss Folk, I'm an English teacher, kind of set. Yeah. So there's some history wrapped up in there. We could do it in Espanol if we wanted to. But I guess if you want to keep it in English, we'll keep it in English today.
1: But you see, students, this is wise and smart from both your teachers. They both laid the groundwork
0: that's
1: for
0: right.
1: If they miss a question, you cannot give them a hard
0: 100%.
1: Time.
0: 100%. That's a very
1: you
0: smart
1: can't do
0: move.
1: It, right?
0: That's a very
1: you're in
0: smart
1: eighth
0: move.
1: Grade. You're studying this stuff. You can't give them a hard time if they missed it. It's Spanish and English up there,
0: that's
1: not
0: exactly
1: history.
0: Right. It's not their expertise.
1: It's not their expertise.
0: Uh-huh.
1: Also, just so you know, we're going to play two games for fun.
0: Yes.
1: One of these two folks is going to win, and they're going to play for serious because on the line, as it is every week here on Who What Win, is the vaunted Who What Win fanny pack.
0: Yeah.
1: Ooh. Dude,
0: yeah.
1: You could tell that it's sweeping. They've heard about
0: it. I know.
1: In middle school
0: Some
1: circles,
0: people,
1: they talk about it all the time.
0: I know. That's what you guys are talking
1: right.
0: about at lunch. It's like, man, have
1: that's
0: you seen
1: right.
0: the fanny pack? It's
1: oh
0: unbelievable.
1: My God, it's crazy.
0: Imagine like
1: talk.
0: How many Pokemon cards you could put in.
1: Pokemon, yeah. Big Pokemon folks here today. Should we get started, Bran?
0: Yeah.
1: All right. So
0: yeah, we should.
1: To get us kicked off, we're just doing a little basic multiple choice founding documents trivia. So these questions for Ms. Folk and Mr. Padilla are all about the founding documents of our country or maybe the people that signed them or wrote them or something like that. And we'll go from there. And if you are in the crowd and you know the answer, if you could not help your teachers on stage by staying as quiet as you possibly could, I'm looking at you, eighth grade down front, and then we'll go from there and see how many they get right. Are we ready to roll?
0: But also, don't try to give them the wrong answer either. I know
1: that
0: some of you
1: fun.
0: Guys might try to trip them up.
1: Is
0: don't
1: right
0: do
1: thing.
0: That.
1: Yeah, don't do that for sure. All right, are we ready to roll?
0: I'm ready.
1: All right, Ms. Folk, the first question is yours. Founding documents trivia, here we go. The original version of the U.S. Constitution was not adopted by the states and passed into law on its first try, as 9 out of 13 states had to agree to the new governing document. The main reason why it was not originally accepted was A, it did not include a Bill of Rights or rights guaranteed to U.S. citizens. B, most of the country preferred the Articles of Confederation and was hesitant to change. Or C, the original Constitution included the word king in its description of the executive branch.
2: I have a feeling I'm going to disappoint my students
1: all right.
2: significantly. I don't think they had a king listed in there.
1: Mm-hmm. Okay, so we got that one eliminated. We're down to A or B.
2: Well, I don't know that I want to eliminate it, but I'm
1: okay.
2: working through it. I'm thinking
1: back
2: through
1: on the
2: it
1: table.
2: Because
1: it's
2: my instinct also says to go with C.
1: Oh,
2: so
1: wow. Okay.
2: I think I'm going to just commit and say C.
0: Wow.
1: C, the original Constitution included the word king in its description of the executive branch. That is incorrect. We were looking for it did not include a Bill of Rights guaranteed to U.S. citizens. They had to add it later, Brand. Did you know that?
0: I did not know that.
1: Okay, I didn't think so. Yeah, I was about to, if you had known that would be right. All the freedom of speech and all that stuff, that was added later.
0: Well, I love that stuff.
1: Yeah, it's good stuff.
0: That's good stuff. I mean, they should add that.
1: Uniformly, I think we all think that's pretty
0: we
1: good stuff.
0: We love that stuff.
1: That's right. All right, Mr. Padilla, a chance to take an early lead here in our first round on Who, What, When. Your first question. This founding father was the oldest signer of the U.S. Constitution, and as the story is told, he needed help to physically sign the document. And as he did so, tears streamed down his face. Is that A, George Washington, B, Thomas Jefferson, or C, Benjamin Franklin?
4: It's a nice question. Good.
1: Of

0: Good, strong question.
1: Well, and I can see the tears are going down your face right now. You're so excited to be here.
0: Completely different set of reasons, but yes. Let's see. I don't think that George Washington is the route I want to go.
1: Okay. I'm
0: trying to think of who was still in line to become a president somewhere down the line. And because he just looks older than everybody else, I think I would go with C, Ben Franklin.
2: He's going to go C, Ben Franklin, and he is correct.
1: There you go.
2: All right. Mr. Padilla is on the board. Ben Franklin, not just old in our heads, old in real life when they signed the Constitution.
1: That's exactly right.
2: All right, Ms. Folk, the next question to get on the board here, Founding Documents Trivia, here we go. Before the Constitution was written, the United States was essentially governed by this single house legislature with no president and limited power. Is that A, the Continental Congress, B, the State Square, or C, the Congress Cooperative?
3: Okay, I can redeem myself on this one.
2: Okay.
3: It's good. A, the Continental Congress.
2: The Continental Congress, that is correct. Ms. Folk is on the board.
1: It's a good sign.
2: Yeah, the Congress Cooperative, that's a cult.
1: That's a strong name. You join there and bad things happen.
2: All right, here we go. It's a tie ball game. Mr. Padilla, the next question here, talking founding documents of the United States of America. Here's your question. The Bill of Rights contained the first 10 amendments or changes to the U.S. Constitution. All of the following are true about the Bill of Rights, except which one? A, there were originally 12 amendments in the bill. Two were not ratified by the states. B, the Bill of Rights wasn't originally included in the Constitution because Patrick Henry gave his "Give me liberty or give me death" speech. C, Congress commissioned 14 copies of the Bill of Rights, one for the federal government and one for each of the original 13 states. Which of those is not true?
0: Makes me feel like the first question was a bit of a softball. The second question, not so.
1: Well, just a reminder, this is for a fanny pack.
2: That's right.
1: We're not just going to give you the fanny pack.
2: That's right,
1: pack.
2: The fanny pack. You got to earn that. Please know,
0: I'm well aware of what is at stake here. I'm well aware. High stakes. I am going to go with A for no good reason, except that I don't know the answer to this.
2: Great.
0: And I'm a purist on it when it comes to not knowing and admitting it.
2: Mm, yeah.
0: I can't work my way through this, so my answer is A.
2: A is incorrect. There were originally 12 amendments in the Bill of Rights. Two of them were not ratified by the states. They became amendments later. I'll stick around after. I can give you the full lecture. It's a lot of fun. The correct answer we're looking for is B. The Bill of Rights wasn't originally included in the Constitution because Patrick Henry gave his "Give me liberty or give me death" speech. Actually, Patrick Henry didn't want the entire Constitution to be ratified. He was a big liberty boy and thought that it gave too many rights to the federal government.
1: That's classic Pat, though.
2: That's right. It's tied 1-1, Brent.
1: Yes.
2: All right, we're moving on to question five. Question three for Ms. Folk. A chance to take an early lead here talking about the founding documents
1: this
2: of our
1: big
2: country. Here we go. Ironically, many of the ideas in the U.S. Constitution of sovereignty, freedom, checks and balances, and others were found in the 1215 Magna Carta signed by the king of this European country. Is that A, England, B, Ireland, or C, Scotland?
3: Okay. I would just like to remind everyone I am a Spanish teacher, and middle school was a very long time ago for me. These characters are not giving me any assistance
2: no,
3: up here.
2: Maybe because I taught them, they might help me out a little bit.
3: I know, true. Good job following the rules, guys. I'll still go with A.
1: Yeah.
2: She's also going to go with A. England, that was the ironically part. That is correct.
1: Yes. Good.
2: The nation from which we declared our independence is where we got all the ideas for that independence. Pretty wild stuff. All right, Ms. Folk, you've got an early lead, Mr. Padilla, a chance to tie things back up with your next question on founding documents trivia. After the founding and early success of the United States, this nation in particular tried to emulate the ideas found in our governing documents during their own revolution, which we did not help them fight, much to their dismay. Is that A, Spain, B, France, C, Germany?
0: I feel pretty good that that memory is going to bail me out on this one. I do not think it was Spain, and I do not think it was Germany. I'm going to go B, France.
2: B, France is correct.
1: Oh,
2: we got a tie game.
4: Hey, was that B or was that oui, oui?
2: Nope. No, some of you remembered to fake laugh, and that was really good. But yes, the French Revolution later on tried to adopt a lot of the same ideas. All right, we have four questions left in this round. We have a tie game, two more for Ms. Folk, two more for Mr. Padilla. Ms. Folk, your next question here about the founding documents of our country is as follows. All of the following are true about the Declaration of Independence, except... Even though we celebrate Independence Day on July 4th, it actually wasn't signed by most delegates until August 2nd. B, while John Adams provided much of the text for the Declaration, Thomas Jefferson wrote it because Adams knew Jefferson was more popular and it would be better received. Or C, the Declaration of Independence was signed by Benedict Arnold, who would later betray the U.S. during the Revolutionary War.
1: So which of those is not?
2: Which of those is not true?
1: Wow.
3: Which one is not true? Oh, shoot. I was thinking which one is true. May I ask for B again?
2: Sure.
3: Sorry.
2: B is, while John Adams provided much of the text or writing for the Declaration, Thomas Jefferson wrote it because Adams knew Jefferson was more popular and it would be better received.
3: I'll go with that one not being true.
2: She's going to go with that one not being true. That is incorrect. John Adams from Massachusetts, people didn't like him. But Thomas Jefferson, young, good-looking, good with words, articulate from Virginia, middle-ish of the country.
4: Cool guy. A lot like us.
2: That's right, a lot like us.
1: Yeah.
2: The correct answer was the Declaration of Independence was signed by Benedict Arnold. That is false. Benedict Arnold did not sign the Declaration of Independence. He did betray us during the Revolutionary War. All right.
4: He was being a real Benedict Arnold.
2: Or being a real ex-Benedict Arnold. That's for sure. Mr. Padilla, we got a chance for you to take a lead here as we end our first round with only three questions left. Here's your next question about the founding documents of our country. There was a written governing document of the United States before the Constitution was even written. It gave the federal government very little power and gave the states more sovereignty. Its name was A, the United Convention, B, the Articles of Confederation, or C, the Treatises of Freedom.
0: I think that, now that I think about this, the one I've missed so far was when I didn't go with B, if you're unsure.
2: Yeah.
0: But listening to those options, I think, since you've already referenced the Articles of Confederation, I'm going to go with B.
2: He's been listening. Context clues are important. That's kids, it'll help you on a lot of your tests.
1: They really
2: if you just
1: will.
2: Think about what's been asked before. Uh-huh. I promise. I used to write history tests.
1: That's how I got through school.
2: You said it. That is correct. We were looking for B, the Articles of Confederation. Okay. All right. Two questions left. One for Ms. Folk, one for Mr. Padilla. Here we go, Ms. Folk, your last question of this round, a chance to tie things up. How many founding fathers signed both the Declaration of Independence and the U.S. Constitution? Is it A, 6, B, 15, or C, 39?
3: I noticed that my patterns were C for a lot of my questions, but C feels really high. Mm. So I'll go with it, though. I'll go with C.
2: She's going to double down and go with C. And that is... incorrect. Only six, guys. Only six founding fathers signed both documents.
1: I was kind of wrestling between six, seven.
2: Stop it. Don't do it.
4: I'm not going to do it.
2: It was over.
4: No, we're done with it. It's dumb.
2: No, I think fifth grade. I still see it back there. I see the juggling back there.
1: That's my sweet
2: spot.
1: Still
2: happening. That's right. Eighth grade looks actively disgusted.
4: You know what? I'm with you guys too. I hate myself right now.
2: All right, Mr. Padilla, a chance to take a commanding 2-point lead.
1: Wow.
2: Before we move on to that second game to see who gets to play for the vaunted Who What When Fanny Pack. Yeah, that's nice. Somebody was really on it. There was a teacher that was really on it, that was really leading the charge,
1: and I
2: love
1: that.
2: Here we go. Your last question of the round. All of the following occurred during the Constitutional Convention, except A, arguments between large and small states on representation in Congress. B, arguments over whether to call Washington president or his highness. C, arguments over what to do when new states want to join the union.
0: I think this, I see a pattern developing here that I'm gonna stay with, but I also think it happens to sound like entertaining a conversation about king versus president is unlikely when seeking independence and drawing up a new constitution. So I'm going to go once again with B.
2: B right down the middle. That is incorrect.
4: Oh, no.
2: We got a game on our hands.
4: We sure
2: Brand.
4: Do.
2: Yeah. Actually, arguments over what to do when new states join the Union. I know all of you guys in the crowd know this, but the Northwest Ordinance of 1787 that was signed during the Articles of Confederation allowed states to not extend westward. Instead, having new states apply from citizenship that did not allow slavery. You guys all knew that, right?
4: You guys know it. We'll
2: you
4: knew
2: it. Yeah. I figured I'd, for your teachers.
4: That's what I recite to myself every morning.
2: It was one of the few things they had done before the Constitutional Convention. You guys knew that, though. I didn't need to go through that whole thing. It was
4: honestly a total waste of time.
2: A total waste of time. That's exactly right.
1: This is Who, What, When. I'm Brandon Gray here with my co-host Daniel Thompson. And this week, we're bringing you a very special episode recorded live at Christ Church Episcopal School in our hometown of Greenville, South Carolina.
2: We had a wonderful time hanging out with all the middle school students there and playing some games with two members of the faculty. They've done well so far, but we'll see how they do against a game rewriting pop songs to be about the Founding Fathers.
1: That and more coming up right after this break here on Who, What, When.

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1: Two-thirds of his rub is coffee grounds. And I mean, we're not talking like some high-end roastery here. 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
5: And as you're making that call or scrambling your computer to send an email to us, let's head back to the Christ Church Episcopal School Auditorium for another quiz based on their 8th grade U.S. history class curriculum. Two members of the faculty, head of school David Padilla and Spanish teacher Sarah Falk, were brave enough to face our challenges in front of their students. And we really put them to the test with our next game, Founding Fathers Karaoke.
6: Oh yeah, this is a fun one, Dan. In this game, I brought my trusty guitar and sang a few recent pop songs, but with a twist. Each one was rewritten to be about one of America's founding fathers. After my beautiful, and I mean beautiful, performance, David and Sarah has to tell us which founding father I was singing about to get a point.
5: That's right, Brandon. If I do say so myself, you really do crush it in this segment.
6: Thank you.
5: So let's head back to the stage for some founding fathers karaoke.
7: Are you ready, Brand?
6: I'm nervous about this.
5: The first one for Miss Folk. What founding father is this sung to the tune of Sunflower by Post Malone? Brand, take it away.

0: Dorian Gray, everybody. Are you kidding me right now?
1: Great.
0: Some of you were wondering what he brought to the table, and I'm here to tell you, it's not just fancy shirts. This guy, unbelievable.
1: Yeah, it's mainly the shirts.
0: Okay,
1: yeah.
0: Miss Folk, is that A, James Madison, B, Alexander Hamilton, C, Andrew Jackson?
2: Okay, so the $10 was a huge clue.
0: Yep.
2: That was very helpful. So now I'm just trying to remember who's on the $10 bill. let's go with Jackson.
0: We're going with Jackson.
1: Oh, no. Did you hear the crowd?
2: I did. I did not redeem myself.
0: The Hamilton stands are upset back there.
2: I don't use cash very
0: Jackson
2: often anymore.
0: On the 20, actually. Hated the National Bank should be on none of it, but on the 20. we're looking for Alexander Hamilton is who we're looking for.
1: Oh, my goodness.
0: That's just, it feels like it's salt in a wound when we do that live.
2: I'm so sorry. Apple Pay has ruined me.
0: No, no, no. It's totally all right, Miss Folk. You're still in the game. Mr. Padilla, are you ready for your first clue here on Founding Father Karaoke?
3: I am ready.
0: Here we go. This is to someone you may have heard of named Taylor Swift. It's Shake It Off. Brand, take it away. Groans from the crowd. Everybody calm down. She's a millennial
1: here.
0: Poet, guys.
1: Okay, here we go.

0: Dude, Brandon Gray, everybody. Yeah. All right, Mr. Padilla, is that A, George Washington, B, James Monroe, or C, John Adams?
1: So just to clarify here, we're looking for the first vice president.
0: That is correct. Or first vice prez, as Brand sang. Fine. Yes. Yes.
1: Very nice job, by the way.
2: Thank you. I appreciate it.
1: We know it's not Washington.
0: We know it's not Washington.
1: So it's down to Monroe and Adams.
0: That's right.
1: And I am trying to to channel the Hamilton experience to see who would this be. I am going to go with Adams.
0: He's going to go with Adams. Oh, my God. The crowd's ahead of me. The first vice president and second president of our country, John Adams, is correct. Big pull there. Big pull. All right, 4-2. Miss Folk, you need this one. It's Founding Father Karaoke. It's Uptown Funk, Bruno Mars. It's Brandon Gray. Yeah. Take it away.
2: This one's very wordy, okay? So just try to keep up.
3: This one's for that punch bowl, the state's role, the people. This one's for the first cartoon, first almanac, straight masterpieces, making, chasing, contemplating this nation. By focus, I'm gonna tie one on, I'll never run, baby, just sitting. I'm so old.

0: And
1: Brandon Gray, everybody, come on.
2: Really great work to the crowd there.
1: Yeah. Second So Old, I heard some joining.
2: I heard some people.
1: Is that A, Ben Franklin, B, John Hancock, C, Abraham Lincoln?
3: Okay, I know this one.
1: Yeah.
3: Repeat A, B, and C for me so I don't say the wrong one, please.
1: A, Ben Franklin, B, okay. John Hancock, C, Abraham Lincoln.
3: Yes, it's Ben Franklin.
1: Ben Franklin is correct. Misspoke. Back within one. Anybody's game right now. Brand singing some hits and changing the lyrics just a little bit. It's Founding Father Karaoke. Next up, Mr. Padilla, to try to extend that lead back to two, it's Closer by Halsey and the Chainsmokers. It's Brandon Gray. Take it away.

0: Okay. Yeah. Absolutely. That's what I'm talking about. Mr. Padilla, is that A, Thomas Jefferson, a B, James Madison, a C, George Washington?
1: I'm going to come in again complimenting the rendition. I think that's really what clarifies it for
2: you.
1: Me.
2: I appreciate that. Thank you.
1: I am going to go for this one with C, Washington.
0: C, George Washington is correct.
3: This crowd's on it.
0: They're on it. Yeah. Miss Folk, another one you need to have. It's winding down here. We got four left. Played a little Founding Father karaoke. It's Moves Like Jagger by Maroon 5. Brand, take it away.
2: Okay.

0: daddy.
1: All right. Constitution's daddy. It's a little bit of a deep cut. The guy that wrote the Constitution or is the father of it is what we're looking for. I want to be clear.
0: It was Constitution's
1: He's Constitution's daddy.
0: Daddy.
1: Okay, so middle school crowd. Here we go. Miss Folk, is that A, James Monroe, B, James Vanderbilt, C, James Madison?
2: Ooh.
1: All Jameses.
0: It's a James fight.
2: Thanks, guys.
3: Okay. So Virginia came up a lot.
1: Yeah,
3: Virginia
1: came up a lot.
3: Pretty sure Vanderbilt was not in Virginia.
1: All right, now we're talking.
3: So I'm going to eliminate him.
0: Oh, she's playing.
3: That leaves me with Monroe and Madison.
1: That's right.
3: I'm from Maryland originally.
1: Okay.
3: So I've got a little bit of Virginia history.
1: Right on.
3: Knowledge. So I'm going to go with Madison.
1: James Madison is correct. Oh, boy. Okay, all right. We're winding down. It's a one-point game. Founding Father Karaoke. Yeah. Bran, you ready?
2: I'm ready.
1: Hello by Adele. Bran, take it away. Yeah.
2: Scotus.

0: Okay. Mr. Padilla, is that A, Thomas Pinckney, B, Sam Adams, or C, John Jay?
1: Cub Jingleheimer Schmidt. Thanks, guys.
2: Yeah, that's good.
3: This time I was distracted by the performance. It was so moving.
0: It was that good.
4: It was like Adele was here.
2: It was like Adele was here.
3: Yeah. It's like Adele was here. We're going to go with C. John Jay.
0: C. John Jay is correct. The first Chief Justice of the Supreme Court. All right, Ms. Folk, your last question here on Founding Father Karaoke is going to be Blinding Lights by the Weeknd. Groans from the crowd. Here we go, Brandt.

0: All right. Okay. Miss Folk, is that A, John Hancock, B, Roger Williams, or C, John Winthrop?
1: Okay. I would also like to echo how well done this is. Oh, these songs and the clues, they're fantastic. The students might groan, but I'm watching some teachers bop out from up here on the stage, so it's pretty fun. I'm going to go with John Hancock.
0: John Hancock is correct.
2: Whoa!
0: All right, wow. Mr. Padilla.
2: It all comes down to this.
0: Everyone wants Founding Father Karaoke to continue, but this is it. Your last question here on Founding Father Karaoke is from Don't Start Now by Dua Lipa. We're going to go straight to the chorus. Brand, take it away.

0: Okay, yeah, really good. All in one take, too. 8 songs, one take. They call them One Take Brand. Very good.
1: That's right.
0: Mr. Padilla, is that A, Charles Pinckney, B, Thomas Clemson, C, Samuel Adams?
2: I am going to, again, having lived in the Boston area for a while for a lot of really good reasons, I'm going to answer C, Sam Adams.
0: Sam Adams is correct.
1: He's going to park his car.
0: Yeah.
1: Answer.
0: And that's the end of the second round with a winning score of 7 points. Moving on to the final round to play for the Vaunted Who What Win Fanny Pack is Mr. Padilla.
1: Wow. That's
0: everybody.
1: Big.
0: Well
1: done. That's big.
0: He's our champion of the week. But before we let her go, please give a warm round of applause for our other contestant. She's the Spanish teacher. It's Miss Folk, everybody.
1: Wow. This is Who I Win. I'm Brandon Gray here with my friend Daniel Thompson. And this week, we're bringing you a very special episode recorded live at Christ Church Episcopal School in Greenville, South Carolina.
0: Our faculty contestant, David, the head of school, has just beaten Spanish teacher Sarah Folk to take home the title of Who, What, When Champion of the Week. Now, let's see how he fares in our last round all about the life of Benjamin Franklin.
1: That's next after this break on Who, What, When.
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1: That's right, Dan. 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
0: And we promise you that these games are a lot of fun. Uh-huh. You're going to have a blast. And you know what else is a ton of fun?
1: What's that?
0: Getting to play some history games with a couple of faculty members at Christ Church Episcopal School. Head of school David Padilla bested his colleague in the second round to become our champion of the week. He then had a chance to take home our very special trophy, a Who What Win fanny pack. All that stood in his way was a game of history or his story, true or false, Ben Franklin edition.
1: Yes, and in this game, former history teacher Dan and famous liar, he mixed real historical facts with fake ones about one of our country's most prominent founders, old Benny Franklin, Benjamin Franklin, the guy. For each story, David had to tell us if it was true or if it was completely made up by Dan.
0: He needed 5 correct answers for the fanny pack. We started this round by asking him what he planned to use the fanny pack for.
1: Mr. Padilla, if you do win, what are you putting in that fanny pack?
2: I'm old enough to know that the fanny pack can have many, many uses.
10: Absolutely.
0: That's right.
2: Probably two things that would go in there. One is practical, is the cell phone, so it's
0: of
2: not
0: course.
2: Bulky.
0: Absolutely.
2: Simple could things. But then I also will put in my favorite Pez dispenser.
0: Pez dispenser, shout out.
2: So I have Pez to offer to anybody who needs.
10: Well, that's great.
0: You guys are getting
10: that's
0: free great. Candy if yeah. he wins. This is a big yeah. deal.
10: Fanny
0: that's
10: pack's
0: thing.
10: Perfect for Pez.
0: All right, are we ready? A little mini history story, true or false, Ben Franklin edition. We ready to go? Here is your first Ben Franklin story. In 1736, Ben became publicly concerned about fire safety and prevention, leading to the desire to figure out better methods of preventing fires and their mass destruction. This led Benjamin Franklin to founding the first ever fire department in U.S. history, called the Union Fire Company of Philadelphia, known unofficially as Benjamin Franklin's Bucket Brigade. Is that true or false?
2: I want it to be true, so yeah. I'm going to say it is true.
0: He wants it to be true. He said it's going to be true. By show of hands, how many of you think it's true out there?
1: All right, that's
0: the smattering of hands that went up got it right. That is true. He's one for one. He's four away from that fanny pack.
10: Man. How about that?
0: The old bucket brigade.
10: You get your buckets
0: out
10: there.
0: Ben Franklin doing all kinds of stuff, inventing fire departments. Just out here being a hero.
1: We love fire departments.
0: We love the fire departments. Who doesn't? Mr. Padilla, fires don't. They're scared. They run. They
10: you
0: run
10: know, that's
0: scared.
10: So, I honestly hadn't even that's thought right. about it from
0: the fire
10: perspective.
0: You haven't thought about the fire feels. Mr. Padilla, your next question here. It's Ben Franklin. Is this true or false? Here we go. Mm-hmm. Franklin organized America's first snack club, labeled a civic group by Franklin, with meeting times published weekly in the Pennsylvania Gazette. The Philadelphia Convivial Provisioners Club was designed for members to sample exotic imported snacks from around the world and was also an excuse for drinking and political debate. Is that true or false?
10: They'd like snacks. Who doesn't like snacks?
2: Everyone likes snacks.
0: Everyone
2: I know.
0: Loves
2: I like snacks. Ben Franklin, the pictures, besides being old, also looked like he enjoyed
10: a snack.
2: Snacks.
0: That's right.
10: He would have gone nuts for a Pez.
2: He might have gone nuts for this. Well, this is one that, like the Bucket Brigade, I want to be true because it sounds so ridiculous that it must be true. I'm going to go with true.
0: He's going to go with true. Show of hands, how many think that's true? Snack club, you're wrong. Mr. Padilla's wrong. Sorry, I got him. That is incorrect, but it does sound very much like something he
10: and you
0: would
10: know
0: have done.
10: Let's get a snack club going right here at the school.
0: Yeah.
10: Who's going to win out? What's it going to take?
0: For a snack club.
10: Yeah.
0: Students, your teachers and administration love when you take initiative. Bring to the table a snack club. I bet you could get it approved.
10: That's
0: next
10: right.
0: question. You need four more for that fanny pack here. True or false, Ben Franklin edition. Here we go. When Benjamin Franklin was 16 years old, he was an apprentice at his older brother's printing shop, home of the publication, the New England Courant. In a desire to get published, Franklin created a pen name, Mrs. Silence Dugood, a widow in Boston that had thoughts about many things, including ladies' fashion. Ben's brother unknowingly published 14 of Ms. Dugood's letters before finding out that it was really Ben. True or false?
2: I think that sounds plausible. And again, I want it to be true, so I'm going to once again say true.
0: Three questions. He's going true three times. Show of hands, how many of you think that's true? Silence Dugood. True story, Mr. Padilla is correct.
10: To be clear, Ben Franklin was just publishing his thoughts on women's fashion?
0: As a 16-year-old boy,
10: cool.
0: And then it got so out of control that people were writing in proposing marriage to Silence Dugood. And then his brother got so angry, Ben ran away and actually became like a fugitive from the law because of this. And then that allowed him to start his own printing press. True story, didn't get to get into all of that, but all of that's true. All right, you got two. You need three more for that fanny pack. Next question here, Ben Franklin, true or false? Is he going to guess true four times in a row? We're going to find out right now. Ben Franklin wasn't originally sold on the idea of the Revolutionary War. He, in fact, believed that the Boston Tea Party was an act of violent injustice and wrote that every encroachment on rights is not worth a rebellion. True or false?
2: I am going to, he strikes me as an eminently practical and ethical person, and maybe he would have held a very high standard. I'm going to go with true once again.
11: He's going to true. I hear groans, show of hands. How many think that's true? The 10 people I see with their hands up are with Mr. Padilla, and they are all correct.
1: Wow.
11: Correct. Ben Franklin wrote, "An encroachment on rights is not worth the rebellion." Read some history, gang. It's crazy out there. That's three. 5 minus 3, Bram, what is it?
1: 5 minus 6. It's two.
11: He needs two more for that fanny pack. He's got 4 left in which to do it. Ben Franklin, true or false? Here's your next clue, Mr. Padilla. Ben Franklin expressed desire in the Pennsylvania Gazette to standardize naps. He called it the chaos of colonial drowsiness, proposing a daily government-recommended hour-long nap time in the middle of the business day. He believed it would improve civic unity and reduce anger and anxiety amongst the town's citizens.
10: Put that right after snack club, and you've got yourself a nap.
11: Let's go. True or false, Mr. Padilla?
2: I'm going to break my chain of true statements, and I'm going to say that is false. Mm.
11: Show of hands, how many of you think naps, government recommended, false? A lot of hands go up. That's because a government recommended nap would be crazy. That is false. Mr. Padilla is correct. All right. Here's the deal, Bran. It's crunch time. There's 3 left. If Mr. Padilla gets one of these right, the crowd is going to go nuts because he is going to have won the vaunted Who, What, When fanny pack. And that's a huge... They're locked in. They've been in here over an hour and they're still locked in. Say what you will about attention spans, folks. It's real.
1: Well, it's easy to pay attention when there's a fanny pack
11: that's
1: on the line,
11: right.
1: Dan.
11: Just one. Mr. Padilla, your next question here on Ben Franklin, true or false. You get it right, you get that fanny pack. Ben Franklin wrote essays on a wide range of topics, including many topics that would be considered inappropriate today, much less in the 1700s. This included Franklin's essay about flatulence entitled "Fart Proudly" in 1781. Included in this essay was an exhortation encouraging researchers to find scientific ways to make his farts smell better.
1: Are we sure he wasn't the snack guy? We've got a lot of snack-related facts here.
11: It's a fart essay published. Ben Franklin, true or false, Mr. Padilla?
1: Fart proudly, Mr. Padilla. Fart proudly.
2: It is possible there could not be a better audience to ask question in front of.
11: Yeah.
2: The title's throwing me off. I'm not sure that he would have gone with a fart proudly.
1: Well, it was fart
11: in
1: even.
11: It was fart
1: even.
2: You know what? I'm actually going to go with false on this one.
11: Show of hands if you think it's false. A lot of hands go up. You know what's crazy? Ben Franklin wrote this essay. He wrote this essay. It's true. Wow. He wrote an essay called Fart Proudly, everybody. Yeah. You guys think the founding fathers were just like better than we are now? He wrote Fart Proudly and then signed the Declaration of Independence. You can do anything you set your mind to, guys. All right.
1: Wow, that was beautiful.
11: Still in the hunt. Right, thank you, man. Yeah, it's a motivational speech.
1: I'm inspired.
11: I do a TED Talk. Fart Proudly is the name of it. Fart Proudly and Sign the Declaration is what it's called. We have 2 left. Mr. Padilla needs to get one of these right in order to take home that Who, What, When fanny pack.
1: I'm getting nervous.
11: It's getting a little, my palms are getting a little sweaty.
1: I felt good when there was 3 left, but 2 left is a different ball game.
11: Here we go. Your next Ben Franklin, true or false. Here it is. Down south, we like to think we invented deep frying meats, but Ben Franklin almost died in an attempt to deep fry a turkey. Because of his fascination with electricity, one of the experiments Franklin chose was a method of using electricity to kill and cook the bird. One such attempt at a turkey frying ended in Franklin electrocuting himself.
1: I mean, who hasn't, though?
11: Who hasn't electrocuted themselves deep frying a turkey? Mr. Padilla, true or false?
2: I'm going to say that Ben Franklin's admiration for the turkey as the national bird, I believe,
11: it's true,
2: is going to keep him from almost meeting his death by a failed deep frying attempt. So I'm going to go with false.
11: Show of hands, how many think Mr. Padilla just won a fanny pack? He's incorrect.
1: He's incorrect.
11: Franklin tried electric frying turkeys, y'all. You think that's just your uncle at Thanksgiving who's out back?
1: I'm so nervous.
11: This is crazy, Mr. Padilla. It's come down to this. There's one true false Ben Franklin story. There's one Who, What, When fanny pack. This crowd is primed to go absolutely bananas if you get this right. No pressure for Christ Church Episcopal School. Here it goes. Among his many inventions, an early prototype for the roller skate was a Ben Franklin invention that was ahead of its time. Right. Franklin believed this would make the delivery of mail much more streamlined. He couldn't entice any of his postal workers to be test subjects, though, for the skate, and so it was shelved by Franklin, never to be used. True or false?
1: Wow.
11: Oh,
1: have
11: man.
1: You ever been this nervous in your entire life?
2: Never.
1: Uh-huh.
2: This is...
1: I get it.
2: This is big. Prototype of a roller skate. I am going to say that is false.
11: How many of you think Mr. Padilla won himself a fanny pack? It's false. He won the fanny pack.
10: Yes!
11: Yeah! Yeah!
10: Yes!
11: Yes! Mr. Padilla, head of school at Christ Church Episcopal School, has done his school in the state of South Carolina proud, is the proud owner of a Whoa-Win fanny pack. Congratulations,
10: that's
11: sir.
10: Right. And thank everybody you, look too under much. Your seats.
11: Don't do it. Mr. Padilla, what do you have to say for yourself? Any words just of like relief or excitement for winning this grand prize?
2: Literally not kidding that is about as nervous as I've been in front on this stage. And I talk up here a lot.
11: That's right.
2: But I want to thank this middle school crowd for its incredible support.
11: That's right.
10: Great crowd.
11: And
10: great crowd.
11: Absolutely.
2: And I will say that... thank you all for being here. This has been incredible, awesome. Great experience, and I will wear that fanny pack proudly.
11: Absolutely. Thank you so much. Guys, Christ Church Episcopal School Middle School, thank you so much. We appreciate it. We had a ton of fun being here.

0: And that brings us to the end of this special episode of Who What When, recorded in front of a live audience of middle schoolers at Christ Church Episcopal School in Greenville, South Carolina. A big thanks to everyone at the school for making this event possible, and an even bigger thanks to our faculty contestants, David and Sarah, for playing along with us.
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1: Here's your Radio IQ forecast. Rain tapers off tonight, but will be partly cloudy, lows in the upper 50s and mid-60s. Partly cloudy Sunday, another chance for isolated showers and storms later on. Highs reach into the upper 70s to upper 80s across the region. A mix of sun and clouds Monday, more sun to start, then more cloud coverage. Isolated showers and storms again possible into the afternoon and evening. Highs from the upper 70s to near 92 degrees for the Roanoke area.
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0: Imran Khan performing live. That's it for this week's Arts Hour. 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
3: Coming up after the news, Unexpected Elements, a science show inspired by an event in the news. And this week we cast an amused eye over a recent London gig where 22,000 fans of Cuban-American rapper Pitbull managed to break the world record for most number of people wearing a bald cap gathered in one place, which is, of course, the excuse we need to explore a few quirks of life as the naked ape, including why losing our body hair has affected how fast our wounds heal. And we catch up with the latest research into why so many people lose their head hair. We're joined by a tall tree scientist to talk us through the highs and lows, and we're talking 60-metre highs of researching nature's tallest trees. All of that plus pink grasshoppers and ball lightning after this.
4: Live from NPR News in Washington, I'm Linda Kenyon. More than 300,000 people have been evacuated in parts of Spain and France amid raging wildfires. NPR's Chandelise Duster says emergency crews are working to contain blazes in popular vacation sites, including France's Bordeaux region.
5: A fire near the popular tourist destination of Bordeaux was not contained as of Saturday night. The French government says it is trying to contain the fires with over 1,000 firefighters, military personnel, and security forces. The fires have also affected the Tour de France. Organizers say the route for the race's final stage was shortened because security and police for the event were reassigned to assist with the fires. In Spain, at least one person has died from the fires, according to local officials. At least 60,000 people have been evacuated, including from the Madrid area. Chandelise Duster, NPR News.
4: Less than 3 weeks after Graham Fladner ended his bid for the U.S. Senate, Democrats in Maine have officially selected a replacement, Troy Jackson. As NPR's Elena Moore reports, Jackson will try to unseat longtime Republican Senator Susan Collins to help Democrats retake control of the U.S. Senate.
6: Jackson has a long road ahead of him if he wants to unseat Collins. This is someone who has held this seat in Maine for 30 years and has a ton of campaign cash. Her campaign is already on the offensive, criticizing Jackson in a statement today for what they said was a partisan record of driving up costs. And of course, you know, Jackson makes the exact same argument about Collins, and, you know, he says that a grassroots movement can stand a chance, especially one that's calling for a rejection of the political establishment.
4: NPR's Elena Moore reporting. President Trump's efforts to limit mail-in voting ahead of the fall midterm elections have been dealt another blow. NPR's Marie Andrusiewicz has more.
7: Trump has claimed without evidence that mail-in voting is, quote, inherently corrupt. On Saturday, a U.S. Court of Appeals upheld a lower court ruling blocking Trump from directing the Department of Homeland Security to compile a list of eligible voters, a move critics, including more than 20 state attorneys general, say violates separation of powers and the Federal Privacy Act and would also disenfranchise voters. The judge said that Trump could not intimidate local elections officials into using voter lists that would be, quote, necessarily incomplete. Trump has been making false claims about election integrity ahead of the midterms as Republicans seek to retain majorities in Congress. Marie Andrusevich, NPR News, Washington.
4: The national average for a gallon of regular gasoline is up 15 cents. Most states are now averaging $4 per gallon or much higher. You're listening to NPR News. A humanoid AI-powered robot named Sally has temporarily been canceled in a New York school district. NPR's Diwali Saukautau explains why.
8: Sally is about 5 feet two, with long dark hair, soft silicon skin, and big eyes. The human-like robot built by Canada-based Realbotics was supposed to enter classes this fall in a school district on the sovereign Seneca Nation of Indians in western New York. The Salamanca school superintendent, Mark Beeler, said students were consulted in the making of Sally and that the robot would not replace teachers nor record interactions. But parents have concerns about data privacy. Others wonder about the nearly $58,000 price tag, and the same company that makes Sally is also associated to a sister business that makes sex dolls. For now, Sally is on hold. Dwahli Saikautau, NPR News in New York.
4: The son of Chadwick Boseman's character in Black Panther, David Johnson, is the new Black Panther. Director Ryan Coogler made the announcement last night in front of cheering fans at Marvel Studios' Comic-Con international presentation. Black Panther 3 is set for release in December 2028. Marvel chief Kevin Feige also announced that Ryan Gosling is joining the Marvel Cinematic Universe as Ghost Rider. He'll be re-teaming with his Star Wars Starfighter director Shawn Levy on a film set for release in 2028. I'm Linda Kenyon, NPR News, in Washington.
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3: Last Sunday evening was the final reckoning. I watched the ultimate battle with weary soldiers at the end of an epic journey. A quote came to mind, "It's not a matter of life or death, it's more important than that." It was a chance for men to look inside themselves and ask what they should do to become good enough. More than that, to become heroes. Yes, Spain beat Argentina at the Men's Football World Cup, but I wasn't watching that. Instead, I went to see the movie The Odyssey, Christopher Nolan's newest blockbuster, which inspired last week's episode of this show. Leaving aside all of my footballer's war illusions, the similarities do continue. Both entertainments came with big budgets, both will make big money, and neither were good for my nerves. I'm Marnie Chesterton. From the BBC World Service, this is Unexpected Elements.

0: On this show, I'm joined as ever by a global panel of science journalists to quest our way through some stories inspired by an event in the news. And I think it's time to introduce the team. In Sao Paulo, Brazil, welcome back, broadcaster Camilla Mota.
1: Oi, Moni. Hello, hello.
0: And our roving science journalist in South Africa, welcome, Leonie Joubert. And tell us, which bit of the country are you roaming in this week?
2: Molweni and goeiedag. I am on the garden route on the Cape South Coast.
0: Lovely. That sounds lovely. But that's probably just because you said the word garden and it sounds lovely. Is it lovely?
2: Beautiful. It's hard to describe how lovely it is to be typing under a canopy of red milkwood trees that are older than my grandmother would have been.
0: Oh, that sounds great. Well, thank you. Welcome both. And this is the science show inspired by the news. So specifically, one item in the news that gets the production team talking. And since we all make science content, the chat inevitably steers back to related, okay, sometimes very tenuously related science research. And it starts with that one headline, which is sometimes serious, and other times it's this. Take a listen.
3: Why are we here?
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7: Fans of Pitbull set a new record for the largest gathering of people wearing bald caps.
8: Can't wait to see bald heads bobbing up and down.
9: Just seeing like a wave of people in bald caps, and it was actually just amazing.
10: It's a blessing and an honor to be able to see the baldies. Record breaking and record making. Dale!
0: Yes, that's right. Cuban-American rapper Pitbull and his fans have set the Guinness World Record for largest gathering of people wearing bald caps. So some numbers for you here. That's 22,141 people turned up to a concert last week in London wearing the caps, which are, I guess they're like wigs, but rubbery and they make you look bald. They did this in 30-degree heat. And some shops sold out of bald caps. Leonie, Camilla, either of you Pitbull fans?
1: As you know, Moni, I'm a punk rock gal.
0: You're a punker, yeah.
1: Yeah, yeah. But I knew who Pitbull was because I think he sung here in Brazil at the World Cup in 2014. He's been around for quite a while. I had heard about him.
0: Okay, Leonie?
2: Definitely not part of my sort of musical spectrum. I go from EDM through to Pink Floyd, but I've now discovered this dude.
0: There we go. We've added to your repertoire. His fans, I've seen this before. There's just this thing where they dress as him and they put on the bald caps. And guess what? This is my favourite little detail from the record breaking. He had to wear a bald cap over his bald head to count towards the record.
1: That's just amazing.
0: Love it.
1: But you know, I was actually really interested in the baldness part of the story. As you may know, in Brazil, we're big into our waxing. And so that got me thinking about how humans are really bald compared to most other mammals when you think about it. Do you guys ever think about it?
0: I think about that a lot in the cold winters when, you know, it would be really useful to have just a nice warm layer of fur.
1: Right, right. So, well, in doing research for this show, I found a super interesting study that argues humans' lack of hair may mean that wounds in our skin actually take longer to heal.
0: Okay, that's a lot to unpick. That's a fascinating sentence. This is what we're here for. Okay, tell me about this study. Where was it? Who did it?
1: Right, so scientists in Japan from the University of Ryukyu compared humans to rats, mice, and four primate species, vervet monkeys, sykes monkeys, olive baboons, and chimpanzees, to compare how fast their skin would grow back. This was published in the journal Proceedings of the Royal Society B, and it was led by this researcher, Akiko Matsumoto Oda. What they did was they anesthetized the animals and gave them circular wounds, and they measured those every day and compare them with 24 humans who had part of their skin removed because they had taken skin tumors off.
0: And so what, they measured how quickly it all closed up?
1: Exactly. And what they found was that humans' wounds would close on average 0.25 millimeters per day, while the others healed almost three times as fast, 0.61 millimeters per day.
0: So that's really interesting. How do you know that this rate of healing has anything to do with how much hair there is on a human versus a mouse?
1: The key to that hypothesis was the fact that there was no difference in the healing rate between the primates. So what they think is that something might have happened, you know, after humans and chimpanzees diverged from their common ancestor in their evolutionary process. And they think that that something was humans losing their fur. You see, hair follicles have stem cells, and they do an amazing job in helping skin regrow. So the less fur, the less hair follicles, and the less stem cells density, which led to wounds that take longer to heal.
0: Okay, so they've plotted kind of quantity of stem cells versus time of healing. And yeah, and they've made the assumption that the fewer hairs you have on your body, the fewer follicles, the fewer stem cells, yeah, the longer it's going to take you to heal. Which makes sense. I should say that this is a small study, right?
1: Yeah.
0: This is just one study.
1: Yeah.
0: But it is intriguing, and it also brings up this idea of, well, why did we lose our body hair if it just put us at this disadvantage?
1: Exactly. And apparently we did it to better control our body temperature, because we traded fur for sweat glands.
0: Yay, go us.
1: Might seem like a disadvantage, but wait a minute. Turns out sweating is the very efficient way to dissipate heat. Our furry friends who sweat less often have to rely on panting to get rid of the heat. You know, think of dogs. And panting can get in the way of your breathing or even your feeding. So compared to other mammals, we can endure moderate intensity activity and heat for extended period of times without the risk of overheating. So there you go. Aren't you glad that we can sweat?
0: I mean, yeah, it's like, I know we don't get to choose because evolution did that for us. But what would you guys pick if you've got your superpower, basically? You can either have speedy wound healing, or you can have a level of nakedness that means you get fewer parasites and you get to kind of sweat more.
1: I mean, as a Brazilian, I have to choose less body hair. I'm sorry.
2: 20 years ago, I would have gone with bald and sick, but now I'm happy to go with hairy and healed.
0: Beautiful. I also

0: the interests of being a responsible co-host, I did.
1: Congratulations. And thoughts?
0: Well, I found my foot tapping in a way that might suggest I was about to launch into dance.
1: Ah, so you've done your research. You've found his fireball song. Where's the science, Leonie?
0: Well, in the true unexpected elements fashion, this got me thinking about the actual fireballs in our lives and where we find them in nature. Have you guys heard of ball lightning?
1: I have, yes. But tell me more. What is ball lightning?
0: Ball lightning is some crazy stuff. The very first documented sighting of ball lightning is from the 12th century. A monk, apparently, from your part of the world, Canterbury area. So what is it? So essentially, in a thunderstorm context, sometimes, very few times in recorded history, people have seen a ball just kind of poof, emerge, usually after a lightning strike. It could be small, like the size of a golf ball. It could be the size of a basketball. It could even be several meters wide, huge. It may float and kind of hover over the ground. It could move. It's been seen to actually move through objects. So you can well understand that people might have thought it was maybe a phantom or a hallucination or something.
2: So what is it?
0: The name might be a little bit misleading. It turns out that it is not a little scrunched up ball of lightning. It looks like it could be two things, possibly. One is, as the lightning strikes the ground, it cooks up all the material in the ground, and it could be the silicon in the soil that has suddenly been basically vaporized, and it suddenly becomes a little cloud of vaporized silicon, and then it'll hang around and then slowly dissipate. The other idea is that it could be the heat and energy of that lightning strike could have ionized some particles in the air where it struck, for instance, water vapor. So you're basically looking at this little blob of plasma that's slowly sort of working its energy out. But whatever the case, it is interesting that after so many hundreds of years since it was first documented, it still is such a mesmerizing kind of ephemeral thing.
1: Thank you, Leonie. Cardiff does have its own lightning lab, which I've had a visit to, and we made some lightning in the lab, but I haven't seen them make ball lightning yet. Maybe a plea for more funding and they'll do it. So I should say that a ridiculously silly world record has led us to some seriously cool science. So far, we've learned about how hairiness is the key to wound healing powers. We've just heard about the mysteries of ball lightning. Coming up next, rap battles from feathered foes. That's after
3: this. The class of 2026 is entering the job market at an uncertain time. And that means even the majors in fields like computer science are struggling to land a solid job.
4: Out of my limited friend group, like 20-30% have that offer. 70% are in this weird limbo.
3: How fresh grads are dealing with their new economic realities. Sunday on Weekend Edition from NPR News.
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1: You're listening to Unexpected Elements from the BBC World Service. This week, Pitbull's record-breaking gathering of baldies has us exploring the science of baldness, fireballs, and more. So, Leonie and Camilla, we know Pitbull as a rapper. Now, if you were going outside of our species to look for more rapping, what animal would you pick?
6: I mean, as a bird lover, I'd have to say birds, because, you know.
1: Interesting you said bird, Camilla, because birdsong might sound calming and bucolic to our ears, but according to today's expert, most birdsong is more like a rap battle. It's aggressive and assertive. Here to tell us more is Elizabeth McDougall Shackleton from Western

0: University in Canada. Welcome, welcome.
1: Hi there.
0: So just as rappers engage in rap battles and try to one-up each other lyrically, birds might be doing the same thing?
1: Absolutely. Absolutely they are. Birdsong is so calming to us, but for the birds, it's doing serious business. You are attracting a mate. Usually it's males singing to females to convince the females how attractive they are. So it's saying, come here, baby, mate with me. But it's also saying, hey, any other males, back off. This is my territory.
0: Right. I think we ought to hear an example of that. We have some Song Sparrow rap battle. Let's have a listen to this.

0: Okay, what are we listening to there? There's a doop, doop, dibba, dibba, doop.
1: Yes, that is the song sparrow. And what you heard just there was two neighboring males singing out at one another. So the first male sang the particular song type, do, do, do, do, do, do, do. And then his neighbor responded. And importantly, the neighbor responded with that exact same song type that the first guy sang. And then the first guy repeated it back. Maybe it didn't fill you with fear or trepidation, but that's actually about as aggressive as song sparrow vocal sparring gets. Because when you reply to your neighbor with the exact same thing by repeating that song type, you're essentially saying, I can do what you do and I can do it better than you. And neither one of those guys was backing down and switching song types, which would have been a way of de-escalating. So I would predict that there's probably going to be a fight.
0: Oh, wow. So singing the same song as another bird is a sign of aggression.
1: It is, yeah. Song sparrows and possibly other birds that have like multiple different song types. So some of their songs they will have in common with neighbors. So I might know a song and you might know the same song. And so if we both begin to sing that song, that is a way to escalate the conflict. If I then switch to not the same song type that you're singing, but another one that I know that you know, that you have in your songbook, that would be de-escalating a little bit. And the most effective way I could de-escalate would be to switch to a different song that you cannot sing, that you do not know. And then that is how I can back off and still maybe, you know, save a little face.
0: It reminds me of when siblings start copying each other. I'm not copying yeah. you. Stop saying everything I say. Stop saying it. And you know that that's going to escalate into a fight. And so this is kind of like a bird equivalent.
2: And I was going to comment that on the other hand, you know, on the de-escalating, it will be something equivalent to like, what are you doing, man? I don't want to fight. I mean, let's just be in peace or whatever that might be. Why would a bird de-escalate, by the way?
1: Sure, because fighting can be costly. And so song sparrows are surrounded. They've got neighbors all around them. They are singing all day long. And if every time you sing, you started a fight, you would just be spending all your day fighting and have no energy left for mating. So de-escalation is actually just as important as the ability to escalate. When they really want to escalate, even more terrifying than the songs you just played, that they actually drop the volume. They start singing what we call a whisper song, very, very quiet. And it's counterintuitive. You wouldn't think that is the most aggressive way that they could spar, but when they're singing loud, they could be singing at anybody. But if I whisper, then I'm talking to you and you know that I'm talking to you.
3: That sounds very passive aggressive.
1: It's like a teacher would do in the classroom. I'm using my quiet voice.
0: But who gets to judge who the best singer of the sparrow song is? Do they just know as sparrows that, you know, nailed that one or oh, that was shocking. I'm embarrassed now.
1: Yeah. So it could be maybe somebody gets a broader frequency sweep on the trills or can do the trills more rapidly or can sing it more consistently every time. And female birds, likewise, have preferences for songs that are, you know, well performed.
0: I love that you have enough knowledge to be a judge on the bird equivalent of the voice.
1: Yeah, the birds don't care what I think, but I usually come to the same conclusions as the female birds, who are probably the most important audience.
0: Okay, so singing the same song as another bird is a sign of aggression. Are there other ways birds start fights through song?
1: So in chickadees, for example, every individual can just sing a single song type. Everybody only knows the same song type, but they can shift it up and down in pitch. And just like it's aggressive to be too similar to your neighbor and song matching and song sparrows, if a chickadee is singing at a particular pitch and then a neighbor moves its song pitch to match that, or even shifts its song in time so that it's overlapping or interrupting its neighbor, that would likewise in chickadees be considered very aggressive, kind of bad manners.
0: Well, we've got some chickadee vocal sparring, so let's have a listen to that.

0: Okay, yeah. So you heard that was two males singing, and they both sing the same song type because every mountain chickadee sounds like that. But the important thing there was one of the males was really overlapping. The first one would start singing and the second one would overlap. And that's just as rude as if I jump into a conversation. And that's done intentionally.
1: And do birds do this everywhere, or is this a kind of particular area thing?
0: So the other situation in which we found a lot of use of these highly shared songs was in the most desirable real estate. So the waterfront parts of our study site where all the song sparrows wanted to be. Competition for those territories was really, really intense. And that's actually where we saw the most use of these highly shared songs. So if you want to be in that real good real estate, perhaps you have to be willing to risk a fight by using these overdone karaoke standards.
1: When you are out in nature, do you hear these things all the time? I imagine once you get your ear in and other people are listening to the lovely bird song, you're just hearing fights everywhere.
0: Yeah, that is kind of the tragedy of being a field ornithologist and studying birdsong, because I go outside on a nice family hike and the song sparrows start up and I feel like there's a lot of drama over in this neighborhood. Maybe we'll move down the path somewhere else instead.
1: Oh, Beth, thank you so much for joining us. I love that you have suffered for your science. You know, a beautiful walk in nature doesn't mean the same thing to you as it does to other people.
0: It's a sacrifice I'm willing to make.
1: Beth McDougall-Shackleton, thank you so much for joining Unexpected Elements. So, Pitbull's record-breaking gathering of baldies has us exploring why becoming the naked ape means our wounds heal slower than our hairier cousins. We've admired fireballs in the form of bull lightning, and we've just heard how sparrows spar using song, the bird version of the rap battle. Still to come on the show, why do some trees in the Amazon seem to have supercharged growth? That's after this.

0: Here's your Radio IQ forecast. Rain tapers off tonight, but will be partly cloudy, lows in the upper 50s and mid-60s. Partly cloudy Sunday, another chance for isolated showers and storms later on. Highs reach into the upper 70s to upper 80s across the region. A mix of sun clouds Monday, more sun to start, then more cloud coverage. Isolated showers and storms again possible into the afternoon and evening. Highs from the upper 70s to near 92 degrees for the Roanoke area.
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2: Coming up after the news, drought biologists got it wrong. It turns out giant trees don't get thirstier than their shorter companions during times of water shortages. We're joined by a tall tree scientist to talk us through the highs and lows, and we're talking 60-metre highs of researching nature's tallest trees. Plus, we bust some myths on baldness science and why you might see a pink grasshopper, but only once in a blue moon. That's coming up shortly.
3: BBC News with Tom Sanders. The German Chancellor Friedrich Merz says an attack on one of Europe's largest pride events in Berlin late on Saturday was an attack on German society. Police are still searching for the driver of a vehicle that rammed into a crowd, killing a woman and injuring 16 people. Devastating forest fires are continuing to spread near the French city of Bordeaux. Nearly a quarter of a million people in the region have now been ordered to evacuate. Spain's Prime Minister Pedro Sanchez says difficult hours lie ahead in the fight against major wildfires, but there have been positive signs that blazes near Madrid are being brought under control. Israeli settlers have set fire to two mosques in the occupied West Bank as tensions with Palestinians continue. 2 days ago, a clash between settlers and Palestinians near the village of Til left four Palestinians and two Israelis dead. The Romanian Air Force has shot down a third drone that entered its airspace in 3 days. Investigators say the first drone brought down on Friday was Russian. The African Development Bank says an impending super El Nino could cost affected African economies up to $20 billion and trigger mass migration. El Nino is a natural warming of the Pacific Ocean, which can disrupt weather patterns worldwide. Dubai has launched a campaign to revive its tourist industry by offering money and incentives to residents who invite foreign family and friends to visit. Tourist numbers in the Emirates have fallen sharply since the start of the US-Iran war. In cycling, Tadej Pogačar is poised to win a fifth Tour de France title in the race's final processional stage in Paris. Sunday's finale has been shortened to ease the pressure on security forces who are tackling wildfires in southwest France. BBC News.
2: This is Unexpected Elements from the BBC World Service, the show that brings you the science behind the news. I'm Marnie Chesterton in Cardiff in Wales, and today's science panel are...
4: Camila Mota in São Paulo, Brazil.
2: And...
5: Leonie Chabé on the Garden Route in South Africa.
2: Each week, we take time for one of us to share a story that's gone under the radar of global news. Look... We're a show that's not afraid to base an entire episode on a very silly world record of the most people wearing bald caps in one place. So what I'm saying is this is a place where you might hear stories that you don't get anywhere else. Now, Camilla, you're in the hot seat this week. What story have you brought us? And does it have anything to do with the fact that there is now a Brazilian professor sitting in the studio next to me?
4: Yes, it does. But before that, did you know Pitbull has a song called Timber?
2: I didn't.
4: So I thought that this would be a perfect excuse to talk about a great study I came across recently, published in Science Magazine, about giant trees on the Malaysian island of Borneo. So the assumption in drought biology was that tall trees had a harder time than smaller trees to withstand droughts, you know, because gravity would make it harder for water to get to the taller branches. But no one had put that into a test until now. And apparently, it might not be so. We have giant trees in the Amazon, which got me interested in the topic. And Paolo, who's sitting next to you, was the scientist who led the study.
2: So what are the odds that the lead scientist from Brazil is actually teaching in Cardiff? Paolo, do you want to introduce yourself?
6: Hello, everyone. I'm Paolo Bittencourt. I'm a lecturer in Cardiff University, and I work with plants and water. So how plants use water, how they transport water. And one of the topics I love are giant trees.
2: As many of our audience know, I also love a tall tree. I may have diverted a couple of science trips to go and visit tall trees. So what Camilla's been saying is we used to think that tall trees were more susceptible to drought, but you've found that that might not be true.
6: Yes, that's what our results indicate. But before we get to that, do you know when we discovered that we had giant tropical trees?
2: No, I don't actually.
6: So we know that we have very big trees in California and in few other temperate places, but we expected them to not occur in tropical places because we have so much sunlight, so much evaporative demand. It's so dry, the atmosphere, that they shouldn't be there. And for example, we discovered giant trees in the Amazon less than 10 years ago. So we had over 10,000 satellites in our planet. And only 10 years ago, we discovered that we have giant trees in the Amazon. So effectively, we know almost nothing about how tropical trees work, how they function, and particularly for giant trees.
2: That's really exciting. Do you find that exciting, that there's still bits of this planet that we're still discovering?
6: Well, there are not only bits. There are places bigger than the UK that people have never entered. And this is one of the Amazon places that in the future I may tell you more about it.
2: And you mentioned that we only learnt that we have giant tropical trees very recently. But why?
6: We knew that we had very big trees in Malaysia. We knew that they got up to 80 meters for a few decades. Then we found the one that is over 100 meters more recently. But it's basically because we start studying better the forests. And in the Amazon, we only scanned 0.01% of the region where those trees occur. So I'm quite sure we are going to find even taller trees. We have not even been to a large part of the Amazon. That's the reality. And of course, of African and Bornean tropical forests in general.
5: I was just thinking, how does one define a giant tree? I mean, I've seen quite a bit of footage of the Amazon and it all looks giant to me. So what am I missing?
6: Okay, so most of the Amazon, the canopy, the average canopy is 25, 27 meters high. So that's about 5-6 stories. In those forests, a big tree is going to be 35, 40 meters, maybe 50. In some very special places in the tropics, in Borneo, and in some special places in the Amazon, we have trees that passes 80 meters in height. So trees above 60 meters in height, they only occur in very few places in the tropics. And those are the really, really giant trees.
2: And you say they only occur in very limited places. So what's stopping them?
6: We don't know. That's the question that I'm trying to solve at the moment.
2: Tell me about your recent work, what you do know. So these trees are compensating for its being hard to get water?
6: So the general theory is the farther you are from the soil, the harder it is to get the water there. So imagine if you are drinking your juice, you have a 20 centimeter straw, you can get water. Imagine that you have a 70 meters long straw to get water from your juice. It's really, really hard. And we still don't know how those trees do it, but they do it. But it should be harder for a tree to get water 70 meters than 50 meters or 30 meters. And the farther they are from the soil, the more stretched the water column is inside of them. So there's more chances of it breaking.
2: Right, because aren't there physical limits? I mean, I'm thinking about pumping water vertically. Like, there's a limit to how many meters you can pump something up.
6: If you are pumping water, in theory, there's no limit because it's positive pressure. But plants get water using negative pressure. So it's like vacuum, but the pressure to bring this water up is more negative than vacuum.
2: Gotcha.
6: So that technically should be impossible, but they do it.
2: And do we know how they do it?
6: We understand the theory. So water inside plants, it's actually inside nanotubes and microtubes. And they are so close together, the molecules, that they act like if they were a solid rope. So when the sun evaporates water in the top of the leaves, it was like if it was stretching the rope. So this stretching energy is super strong. I'm talking about something like 1.5 megapascals stretching power, which is something like 20 times the pressure inside the tire of your car. So they transport water at using incredible forces, and they can do it.
2: Wow. So 20 times the pressure inside your car tire.
6: Yes.
2: And that's because what I thought of as a straw, like your analogy, if you're just sucking water up with a straw, you're saying it's actually not that simple.
6: Exactly. So the water inside the plants, it's not simply as a liquid, but it acts more like a rope. And that's how they actually manage to transport water at such high distances. But like a rope, it can break. And what we found out, it's apparently those trees in Borneo, the bigger trees are not having a harder challenge than the smaller trees there.
4: Paulo, we were talking about trees in the Amazon rainforest, and you did your research in Malaysia, right? So I wanted to ask, A, why? And B, are you doing something similar in the Amazon rainforest as well?
6: Yes. So the reason why we did this research in Malaysia is COVID. The plan was to do the same thing in the Amazon as we did in Malaysia. But then COVID happened and all of our plans were thrown away. And we started from Malaysia, where we know where the trees are, we know the logistics. And now we are doing similar things in the northeast of the Amazon, where things are actually much harder because we don't even have the logistics. We are talking about places where, in some locations, no one has ever stepped on before.
4: And you're working with riverside communities, right?
6: We are working with colleagues from the Universidade Estadual do Amapá and, of course, with the local communities because, of course, without them, we don't even know how to walk in the forest. If you turn wrong tree to the left, you lose your way. The next person closest to you might be 500 kilometers away. So without the local people who actually know those forests, it's impossible to do any work.
2: So is the goal to find out what if trees have drought-resistant strategies all over the place?
6: The first goal was to understand if we should expect big trees to die more than smaller trees in the future. Apparently, that's not the case. Maybe they will die more from storms and from wind damage or from lightning, but apparently from drought, they are as susceptible as small trees. So that does not mean they are invulnerable to climate change. That means, or our data suggests, they will suffer as much as small trees, which is a lot, actually. But the other reason we went for looking at very big trees is if you want to understand how trees change as they grow taller, you need to compare very small trees with very big trees. So to actually do the most of this work, getting trees that are 7 meters and 70 meters actually give you a nice space to compare those different sizes.
2: And of course, they're really cool.
6: And they're really cool, yes.
2: Is there, so you're saying that there's a like scientifically important case for bothering to label trees as tall trees or giant trees?
6: Yes. I usually say that those giant trees, they are our natural heritage because they can take over 200 years to grow there in Malaysia. In the Amazon, we suspect they grow slower, so we suspect they take 400 to 600 years or more to get tall. And once you cut them, you can't replace them. They're gone. For any climate change relevant timescale, they're gone. So if you plant one now, you can expect someone in 10, 20 generations after you to be able to see them as they are. So they need to be treated as very special. As you protect some arts, important buildings, we should be protecting those big trees.
5: So the other thing that humans are not very good at is we're not very good at ascribing personhood to the more than human. we tend to objectify nature and objectify trees like this. Do you feel that they may have a sense of personhood as individuals, some of these trees?
6: They definitely mark the environment. When you are there and you see some of those big trees, it is impactful. It causes something inside of you. You feel how small we are. There's nothing bad there to describe that. And even so, it's hard to understand their sizes, because in the forest you have all of the other trees covering your view. And I almost put the image of one of those big trees that we scanned next to a scale size of the Big Ben. And they're the same size.
2: Well, I love that not only do you work in the Amazon and you work in Malaysia, but you also work just round the corner from the Unexpected Elements studio in Cardiff. So really appreciate you actually popping by. Paolo Bittencourt, thank you so much for coming onto the programme.
6: Thank you for inviting me. It was a pleasure.
2: Still to come, pink grasshoppers and the cure for baldness. We'll hear more after this.
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2: Rapper Pitbull may have a lot of fans, especially ones prepared to wear bald caps in record-breaking numbers, thus giving us the starting point of Unexpected Elements' show this week. But hey, we've got a lot of fans too, and we love receiving your messages. So we're making space to read out some of our favourites. Let's start with this one from Ian in Wiltshire in the UK, who's writing on behalf of him and his boy Dexter. Camilla, do you want to read this?
9: Sure. Dear Unexpected, we've all heard of the pink panther and even a pink Cadillac, but here's a pink grasshopper, which was found by Dexter and myself. Turns out it's not a rare species, but a very rare find. In the same league as finding a four-leaf clover, as being pink, they get predated quickly and don't reach adulthood. So this is a once-in-a-lifetime find to recall in the future for a budding 14-year-old entomologist like Dexter. A cool pink find indeed! So there's a picture, and what can I say? It looks gorgeous.
2: I know this is bad for our listeners, but we're all looking at a gorgeous picture of a bright pink grasshopper on a green grass stem, and I don't think you could have a colour that would stand out more. It is very pink. Apparently they're pink because of a rare genetic mutation that causes them to produce too much red pigment and not enough black. And like Ian said, they don't usually live very long because, unsurprisingly, being bright pink in a green environment tends to mean you get eaten. Leonie, Camilla, is this your first pink grasshopper?
9: Yeah.
5: It definitely is mine. In fact, given the theme of this was people sort of dressing up, you know, like Pitbull, I thought maybe someone was pulling our leg and that they'd taken a grasshopper and dunked it into paint and was prepping it for a Mardi Gras. But there you go. It's the real deal.
2: It is the real deal. You're unlikely to see one because they'll probably be eaten before you get there. But there we go. Nature has made them. Thank you for your messages. We do love to hear them. And if you have any thoughts or stories inspired by today's show, then do send them our way. The email address is unexpected@bbc.co.uk, or you can message us on WhatsApp. Our number is +44 330 678 3080. This This show started with a headline from the news. A recent English victory. Not at something trivial, like the football. The important stuff, like getting 22,141 people to break the world record for largest group of people wearing bald caps. Obviously, that's the real prize. But if I can detour back to the football briefly, because there is a link. One of the BBC commentators was former footballer Wayne Rooney, who is famous off the pitch for tackling his receding hairline with a hair transplant. Camilla, Leone, have either of you ever reported on baldness, hair transplants? Is this a field of expertise?
4: Not really, but doesn't it have something to do with genetic factors and how they kind of send testosterone up to your hair follicles and that weakens the root?
2: I'm so pleased you asked, because I thought let's have a final dig in to the science of baldness. And I want to know why so many men lose their hair as they age. I mean, it's about 40% of men by the age of 50. I just thought we'd try and find out what's going on with the help of the impressive BBC audio archives. So first off, from our health programme, BBC Health Check, here are the nuts and bolts of baldness from trichologist, so that's a science hair expert, John Gray.
10: We do understand a great deal about balding in men. It's called polygenic. That means there are many genes involved. There is very evidently a very strong family predisposition. And contrary to popular myth, this is not inherited down the grandmother's side, but a combination of genes throughout the whole family. And it results in the hair follicle being very sensitive to very, very small amounts of circulating male hormone, which are converted to an even more potent hormone right in the hair follicle. This leads to the hair cycling gradually becoming shorter and shorter, and the hair itself becoming thinner and thinner. But if you look across the head of a very bald man, you will often see very small hairs waving in the breeze. And these are now very fine, what are called vellus hairs, a little bit like we have on our arms, which is the result of this reduction in the cycling potential of each hair. And as you notice, the top of the head is where you suffer from it. You don't become bald round the back, don't become bald over the ears. And again, this is genetically predetermined.
2: I thought it was from the mother's side, but clearly he's saying it's from both parents. And so
4: me too.
2: Yeah,
4: I've heard about the grandmother theory as well. I mean, I thought it was true until now.
2: So phew, you know, that's.
4: I will, yeah, don't I will, look at your grandmother. Look at everyone in your family. You roll the dice.
2: We will stop having a go at my mum for the fact that all of my brothers are going to go bald. So that's it. We know why hairs fall out. And the question for many people grieving their lost locks is, how do we get them back? So let me talk you through the scientific progress into this. Over the last couple of decades, scientists have identified two key types of cells responsible for growing hairs. There's something called epithelial stem cells, which create the hair follicle, the socket that the hair grows out of. So that's created in the first place. And then you've got something called dermal papilla cells, which tell the hair when to grow. And the annoying thing was that knowing that and being able to mix these two cell types together didn't lead to healthy functioning hair follicles. So yes, they'd made them in the lab, but there's actually more to it than just making them. You've got to maintain it on an actual head over all of the stages. So, you know, hairs go through cycles. They grow, they fall out, they regrow. So that's been elusive. And that meant that for men and women with faltering follicles, the only treatment, if they wanted hair back on the top of their heads, was a hair transplant. Are these a big thing in Brazil?
4: Yeah, and that's why I knew about, you know, the causes of baldness, because Brazil has become one of the big world hubs for hair transplants over the past decade, you know, with more than 6,000 hair transplants done annually. I actually have a couple of friends who've who've done it. And, you know, it's like what happened to Turkey. People from all over the world are kind of getting down here to get their hair transplants as well.
2: It's funny you mentioned Turkey because, yes, in a BBC World Service show called What in the World, I found an episode on why everyone's going to Turkey to get their hair transplant done. Here is an American called Chris Mazzoni with his experience, the gruesome details of having the procedure done there.
11: And the whole procedure takes 8 hours. And you're awake the whole time. They literally take anesthesia needles and they numb the whole back of your head and they go around it about 3 times. And that first time they're going around it, I mean, they're sticking needles in your head and it hurts. They extract all the grafts first and you're on your stomach, and then they flip you over and they numb the top of your head again, which that hurts, but not as much as the back. And then you get like a little break and you have some lunch and your head is all wrapped, and then they unwrap it and they put all those grafts in the top of your head and you are all set to go.
2: So what Chris is talking about is the process of extracting some of his hair follicles from the bit round the back of his head and grafting them on to where his original hairline had disappeared. So it's not making new follicles. It's basically just redistributing his remaining supply. But this is where we come to the new science. Work by Japanese scientist Takashi Tsuji just a few months ago might explain why the lab-grown hair doesn't grow when transplanted. They've discovered a third type of cell, and it's called a hair follicle regenerative supporting cell. And this third cell is the missing ingredient to successfully cloning a new follicle that you can re-implant.
5: Does this mean that people can grow up a bunch of their own follicles and add back lost hair? And the reason I ask this is, for those of us who earlier in the episode decided we wanted to be hairy and healed, it would be useful to be able to, you know, just give a full body treatment.
2: Yes, exactly. If we're putting more stem cells in and then that's going to make us better at wound recovery, then yes, we should just all go all fur all the time and that'll be the new trend. That's not actually currently possible. There are a couple of missing steps. So I should say that this research from Japan was done in mice, so it needs to be established in human hair follicles. Then you need to work out how to make personalized cloning affordable. I should say that cloning a bunch of follicles is not the only way of doing this. The team are also suggesting a slightly different therapy, which is just farming these newly discovered cells. So you take them from the patient, you multiply them, and you reintroduce just the cell type to the areas of thinning. And that's kind of less invasive than having to insert entire follicles.
4: It still seems like a lot of effort, though. Is it worth it?
2: I don't know. What do you reckon? There is some interesting psychological research from 2019 that suggests that people generally view bald men as less friendly and less attractive. Our trichologist at the start of this mentions male hormones. So since balding is linked to testosterone, there has been a suggestion that bald men have higher levels of this hormone and that maybe it's their manliness that's made them go bald. Well, here's Dr. John Gray again.
10: Whilst balding is dependent on the presence of the male hormone testosterone, it isn't actually the amount circulating in the blood that determines whether you do or do not go bald. So sadly, being very bald doesn't mean that you're extra sexy.
2: Look at that. I mean, busting myths. Although, you know, obviously, I'd just like to say to my bald exes that obviously you were extra sexy. We should probably move swiftly on at this point. Although, listeners, feel free to send me your balding stories. The email is unexpected@bbc.co.uk. And the WhatsApp number again is +44 330 678 3080. What a show, eh? I mean, a record-breaking cluster of bald cap-wearing fans of the rapper Pitbull have inspired a show featuring not just the science of baldness, but how our evolutionary journey away from our hairy ape cousins has slowed our wound-healing abilities. We've heard birds' rap-battling skills and met the scientists studying tall trees in Brazil and Borneo. But the bold truth is that we're out of time for this episode. So it just remains for me to thank today's panel. In Sao Paulo, Brazil, thank you, Camila Mota.
9: Obrigada, Marnie. Thank you.
2: And in the wilderness in South Africa, Leonie Joubert, thank you so much.
5: Tot ziens and see you soon.
2: I'm Marnie Chesterton. The producer was Margaret Sessa Hawkins with Lucy Davis, Alice McKee and Nada Sufi. Do join us next week for another go at Unexpected Elements.

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4: I'm Linda Kenyon with these headlines. Firefighters are working to suppress and contain 88 large wildfires across the country, including 21 new large incidents since yesterday. Some 23,000 firefighters and support personnel nationwide are working to knock down those flames. The fires come amid soaring temperatures that have parts of the country trapped under a heat dome. German police are hunting for a 21-year-old suspect wanted for ramming a van into a crowd near Berlin's Pride Festival. One person was killed, 16 others injured. Iran is reporting no U.S. strikes overnight for the first time in nearly 2 weeks. U.S. Central Command has not commented. I'm Linda Kenyon, NPR News.

0: This is Week in Edition from NPR News. I'm Aisha Roscoe.
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0: A reminder that if you have a personal story you'd be willing to share with the Hidden Brain audience, or a question or comment about this episode, please find a very quiet room and record a voice memo on your phone. 2 or 3 minutes is plenty. 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Again, that's feedback@hiddenbrain.org. As we've seen, the mind plays an important role in the treatment of pain. This was brought home very clearly to Rachel when one of her patients named Kai was unwittingly enrolled in an experiment by his own sister.
1: Kai was a patient I had, I believe he was in his 40s, and he was wheeled into my office by his sister, Aiko. He had a condition called Fabry disease, and he wasn't able to go to work, and his pain was so terrible that he couldn't wear shoes or even cut his toenails. So he had these extremely long toenails that looked like talons, and it really just stood out to me because he wasn't even able to touch his own feet. As I got to know Aiko and Kai, we talked about the science of pain. We talked about the role of the brain. We started putting together his pain recipe. And as we were on this journey together, Kai was prescribed by a trusted provider CBD gummies. And so Kai went home and his sister gave him one of these CBD gummies. And if I remember correctly, it was cherry flavored and bear shaped. And he took the CBD gummy and it made him very sleepy. And he wheeled himself into the living room and he lay down on the couch and he fell asleep. And when he woke up, his pain was gone. And he couldn't believe it. And he stood up and he even touched his feet and he put on his shoes and he called his sister into the room. They were both astonished. And when he woke up the next morning, the pain had returned. So the next day, they went through the same routine. She gave him a CBD gummy. He wheeled himself into the living room, lay down on the couch, fell asleep. When he woke up, the pain was gone. Now, his sister wondered if maybe there was more to it than just that. She wondered if his predictions and his expectations also had something to do with it. So she conducted an experiment without my knowledge. I did not know she was doing this, but she went to the store. She bought regular cherry gummy bears and she swapped out his CBD gummies for these regular cherry gummies. And the next day, Kai came in to get his medication. She handed him a regular cherry gummy bear. And here's what happened. He got sleepy and tired. He wheeled himself into the living room. He lay down on the couch. He fell asleep. And when he woke up, his pain was gone. And Aiko was astonished. And of course, Kai didn't even know that his gummies had been swapped out. And Aiko did this every day for a week. She gave him a placebo gummy. Kai's pain disappeared. And the next day, when the placebo effect wore off, she would give him a new regular cherry gummy bear. And after a week, she told me she felt so guilty that she told Kai what she had done and expected him to be enraged. But instead, he felt hopeful and happy and relieved, because what it told him was that there was something happening with his pain that was more than just a medication, and that there maybe were some things that he could do to change his pain beyond just the gummy bears.
0: And of course, we talked earlier about the biopsychosocial model. If your psychological prediction is, in fact, you are going to get better because you've taken a medication that's going to help you, it's not surprising that that's actually going to change where you end up on that Venn diagram, that biopsychosocial Venn diagram.
1: That's exactly right, because thoughts and predictions trigger a biological cascade of events in the human body that affects systems throughout the human body, including our neurotransmitters, our hormones, our musculoskeletal system. And thoughts and predictions can actually physiologically lower the brain's pain alarm.
0: You had a patient, a teenager whom you called Sam, who had experienced a lot of pain without a clear diagnosis. He'd been to lots and lots of providers. He had started to withdraw from studies and from sports. When he came to you, Rachel, describe his affect and how you started to work with him.
1: When I first met Sam, he was 17 years old. He had been in bed for 4 years. He had long unwashed hair. He was pasty and pale, and he was rocking himself back and forth on my couch with the pain. So he had been diagnosed with chronic migraine and diffuse amplified body pain of unknown etiology, meaning he had seen a bazillion doctors, something like 14 of them, and he had been on 40 medications, but nothing had helped, and no one really understood why Sam was in so much pain. So by training, I've been studying pain neuroscience, pain biology, and pain psychology for 35 years, but I think of myself really as a pain detective because it's my job to look at all of the biopsychosocial factors that are going into creating and amplifying the pain to see what I can do to help turn pain volume down. So as I conducted an assessment of Sam, I quickly learned that Sam had been living with crippling social anxiety and suicidality for many years without relief or adequate treatment. He was also sleeping poorly. He was up playing video games until 4 a.m. He was on what I like to call a white food diet, which is not uncommon in America, where he was eating pizza, pasta, chips, and cereal, but he just didn't like fruits and vegetables, and so he wasn't eating them. And what became clear to me was that if I wanted to help Sam, I needed to help him target all of the ingredients in his recipe. Medications alone just weren't going to cut it, and of course they hadn't. So I met with Sam and his parents, and we introduced him to fruits and vegetables, one per meal. We put Sam on a sleep hygiene protocol to help him improve his sleep. And I put him also on a pacing protocol. And we said before that pacing for pain is much like pacing for a marathon. So what that meant for Sam, who had been bedbound for 4 years and had been completely socially isolated and depressed and alone, was that week one, he got out of bed and he stood outside on the porch in the sun. That was step one of his pacing protocol. Week two, he walked to the corner mailbox and he texted just one friend. Week three, he walked around the block and he invited a friend over to watch a movie. And you'll notice, you know, we're targeting sleep, we're targeting social behavior, we're targeting movement, we're targeting nutrition, we're targeting his mood and his physical health. All of the things we're targeting. And Sam also got a tutor and he started catching up in school. And here's what happened. As Sam's social and emotional and physical health started to improve, pain volume started to go down. And Sam eventually went back to high school. This is my favorite detail of the story. When he went back to high school, he got asked to prom, not by one girl, but by two. And he said yes to both. And when he finally graduated high school, Sam walked on stage and he told us all, you know, if you had told me 4 years ago I'd be graduating high school, I never would have believed you. And you know, he went off to college and he went off to work and has a job and has a life. And what's so critically important to me about this story is that Sam can be anyone of any age. And the critical detail here is that everyone has a pain recipe, and there are many ingredients in that pain recipe. And we have the power to change those ingredients because ultimately, pain is a whole person problem that requires a whole person solution.
0: Rachel Zofness is a psychologist at the University of California, San Francisco School of Medicine. She's the author of Tell Me Where It Hurts, The New Science of Pain and How to Heal. Rachel, thank you so much for joining me today on Hidden Brain.
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0: 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Tara Boyle is our executive producer. I'm Hidden Brain's executive editor. If you like this episode, please think of a friend who might like it and share this episode with them. If they're new to Hidden Brain, they may also discover other episodes that are of interest. I'm Shankar Vedantam. See you soon.
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4: I'm Lee C. Camp, and this is No Small Endeavor, exploring what it means to live a good life. I would hear a firecracker go off on 4th of July, and I would feel like I was getting mortared again, but I wasn't.
5: That's neurosurgeon, Iraq war veteran, Dr. Lee Warren, talking about the PTSD he experienced after serving at a combat hospital during the Iraq War.
4: Most of us believe we're pretty savvy and we are able to recognize what reality is. But if you learn that you can change what you think about and your brain will change what it becomes, then your life doesn't have to look like it's looked in the past.
5: We discuss how Dr. Warren discovered the science that would help him recover and his latest book, The Life-Changing Art of Self-Brain Surgery.
4: I was watching a person intentionally change the structure of their brain in response to what started as a thought. That's surgery. It's exactly like I do in the operating room.
5: All coming right up.
6: Live from NPR News in Washington, I'm Nora Rahm. Israeli Prime Minister Benjamin Netanyahu is heading to the U.S. tomorrow, where he'll meet with President Trump and, he says, speak about the Iran war. There's been a pause the last 2 days in American strikes on Iran, but Israel has indicated it's willing to join the U.S. fight if military actions escalate. NPR's Emily Fang reports.
7: Netanyahu convened a cabinet meeting before departing for the U.S., where he'll attend the funeral of the late Senator Lindsey Graham, who was staunchly pro-Israel. And then Netanyahu will meet Trump on Tuesday. Iran's military spokesperson said Tehran believes Israel is trying to push the U.S. to expand attacks on Iran. In an Israeli poll last month, more than 90% of Israelis said they believed the now abandoned ceasefire between the U.S. and Iran favored Iranian interests. In addition to Iran, Netanyahu is concerned about a nuclear energy agreement the U.S. just signed with Saudi Arabia, something Israel has long opposed because they fear the kingdom may one day try to develop a nuclear weapon. Emily Fang, NPR News, Tel Aviv.
6: Officials say more than 300,000 people have been evacuated across parts of France and Spain as wildfires continue to ravage southern Europe. NPR's Elner Beardsley reports the landscape is parched after three deadly heat waves so far this summer.
8: Evacuation orders were issued in five more villages around the southwestern French city of Bordeaux Saturday night. More than 200,000 people have been forced out of their homes as the main blaze continues to rip through the pine forests of the Gironde region, propelled by strong winds. Thousands of firefighters are being assisted by around 3,000 soldiers and other security forces. European Union firefighting aircraft and helicopters have also been deployed. In Spain, wildfires are continuing to burn throughout the Madrid region. The Spanish government has declared a national emergency, and around 100,000 people have been evacuated. Eleanor Beardsley, NPR News.
6: It's now 100 days until the midterm elections. Democrats in Maine yesterday made their choice to try to take the seat away from Republican Senator Susan Collins, who's held it since 1997. The outcome could decide which party controls the Senate. They selected Troy Jackson, a fifth-generation logger from rural northern Maine, who has served as the president of the state Senate. He's expected to campaign on affordability, along with other issues. Steve Missler from member station Maine Public has more.
9: Democrats are really trying to draw this contrast between the Trump administration's coziness with wealthy interests and the conditions of ordinary Americans. And it's a direct play into the affordability case Democrats want to make during the midterms amid rising gas prices, inflation, you name it. And Jackson can credibly talk about those struggles because he comes from a poor rural family that struggled to get by.
6: Steve Missler reporting. This is NPR News. German authorities now say they suspect that last night's attack in Berlin was an Islamist terrorist attack. The interior minister said the suspect is a 21-year-old man who had been radicalized by Islamists. Someone drove a van into a crowd near the Pride Parade in Berlin. One person was killed and 29 others were wounded. Some of the injured had stab wounds. According to eyewitnesses, at least one man had fled the vehicle. Authorities say the suspect is still at large and may be armed with machete. The Interior Department says new rules for managing the Colorado River will come this week after years of negotiations. From member station KJZZ, Alex Hager reports the agency brought seven Western governors together for a last-minute round of talks.
10: Those governors represent the seven states that use the shrinking Colorado River. They're under pressure to rein in demand, but can't agree on how to share water in the future. It appears the meeting did not break their deadlock. In a post on social media, Arizona Governor Katie Hobbs says she remains committed to ongoing negotiations, but steadfast in calling on Arizona's upstream counterparts to share the pain of shortages. The plan's expected to slash the water supply for cities in the Phoenix area. The federal government had to come up with its own plan since the states couldn't agree. Interior may take input from Arizona, California, and Nevada, which are likely to bear the brunt of cutbacks. For NPR News, I'm Alex Hager in Phoenix.
6: Carlos Beltran, Andrew Jones, and Jeff Kent will be inducted into baseball's Hall of Fame this afternoon at a ceremony in Cooperstown, New York. I'm Nora Rahm, NPR News in Washington.
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5: This is No Small Endeavor, exploring what it means to live a good life.
4: I was deployed to the Iraq War in a combat hospital and did 200 brain surgeries in a tent hospital in the middle of the Sunni Triangle during the busy part of the war, so we got mortared 100 times while I was there.
5: This is Dr. Lee Warren speaking. He's a neurosurgeon talking about his four-month deployment at the 332nd Air Force Theater Hospital at Balad Air Base back in 2005.
4: I saw a lot of things that you don't see in civilian trauma settings and survived a lot of personal attacks and bombs blowing up and things like that. So I came home and as a neurosurgeon, not surprising, probably a little bit of a control freak and that environment, I didn't have any control over anything.
5: When Lee first arrived home, everything seemed relatively fine. There's a subsequent divorce, but he's also productive, working hard, opens his own neurosurgery practice, remarries. But all during this time, he never talks about his experiences in Iraq.
4: In fact, literally, came home and all my uniforms and mementos and things that I brought home from the war, I put in a trunk in the garage of our house and just sort of stuck it out there, which metaphorically, I think, was what I did with my memories and my stories, too.
5: Then, a few years later, he begins to realize something might be wrong.
4: So the first moment, my wife Lisa and I were driving and we stopped at a red light. And all of a sudden, she was shaking me, and she said, what are you doing? And I said, what do you mean? And she said, a helicopter flew by and you checked out. You've sat here through two cycles of the red light. And I didn't know that. I didn't experience it. And it turned out the day before that happened, we'd been watching television and there was a show on HBO called Generation Kill, which was about Iraq combat. And there was a scene that we watched where a soldier was injured and they put him on a helicopter and they said, we're taking this guy to Balad, which is where I had been.
5: Over the next few months, the PTSD that Lee was experiencing begins to escalate. More episodes of dissociation, then nightmares and flashbacks. Eventually, he reaches out to a psychiatrist friend who suggests Lee explore his memories of deployment.
4: So that's what we did. And I took Lisa out in the garage and we unpacked the trunk full of my stuff from the war. And it turns out that almost everybody that we took care of, I never knew their names because they were there such a short time. If they survived, we put them on a plane and got them back to the States really quickly and didn't know anything about what happened to them or any of that. But I had a thumb drive that was in that trunk that had about 5,000 digital images that I had taken of cases and scans. And of all those images, one folder had a name attached to it. And I still don't know why I saved that soldier's name. And we put it in the computer and I was showing Lisa that case. It was the worst thing I'd ever seen. And she said, well, what happened to that guy? And then I said, well, I assume he probably died. I don't know. He had such bad injuries. We stabilized him enough to get him on the plane. But she just Googled his name and there he was being interviewed on CBS Evening News 5 years after I got home from the war, and he was well. And I ended up reaching out to him and connecting with him, and we went to Pittsburgh to meet him and his family. And that was a real closure moment for me that showed me that some of the work that we did over there mattered and people made it home because of what we did. And that was really a kind of instrumental part of my healing process.
5: Slowly, Lee found a way to live with the trauma of the war, and things began to improve. But then, 3 years later, tragedy struck the family. Lee's 19-year-old son, Mitchell, was killed.
4: The war was all about danger I was in, for one thing, but also things that I had my hands on, I could interact with. And there was an understanding of why it was happening. With Mitch, he was okay one day and he was gone the next. He was stabbed to death. And there was no context for that. There was nothing that made us understand it or be able to put my hands on it and operate on it like I could a patient in Iraq. Whatever kind of trauma people go through is their trauma and their experience. But the loss of a child, at least in my experience in my 56 years, is unparalleled.
5: By this time, Lee and his wife Lisa were running a successful neurosurgery practice, and they both had to go back to work long before they were ready. The grief and trauma were overwhelming. Then one day, a colleague asked Lee if he'd like to step into a research lab. He thought Lee might be interested in a powerful piece of new equipment they were using called a functional MRI, which tracks changes in blood flow and oxygenation in the brain, giving researchers an indirect picture of which brain regions are more active during particular thoughts, tasks, or experiences.
4: They put this lady in the scanner with a headset on so they could communicate with her and said, just lie there for a moment, let us calibrate the machine. And you could see that her brain wasn't doing particularly anything. And then they said, okay, Mrs. Johnson, think about the worst day of your whole life. Think about the hardest moment you've ever encountered. And you could see her sort of furrow her brow. And quickly after that, different parts of her brain that I recognized as a neurosurgeon to be related to fear and anxiety, amygdala and hippocampus and limbic system stuff, start reacting to what she's thinking about. Shortly after that, her physiology began to react to what her brain was doing. So her heart rate went up and her blood pressure went up and her respiratory rate went up. And I could see her think something that turned into brain activity. And then that brain activity turned into body activity, really short order. And then they said, okay, Mrs. Johnson, now stop thinking about that and start thinking about the happiest thing you can remember, the best day of your life. And she thought for a moment and then kind of smiled, and then her brain started reacting differently. Frontal lobe, nucleus accumbens, anterior cingulate gyrus, the parts involved in emotional processing of happy memories and all those things. And the amygdala and hippocampus start calming down, and then her blood pressure comes down, her heart rate comes down, and her body is responding to different thought substrate.
5: He couldn't believe what he was seeing. Everything he'd been taught said the mind and the brain were the same. That a person's character, their hopes, their fears were only the behavior of brain neurons. But what he was watching complicated that. Here was someone changing the activity in her own brain, not by anything done to her, but by where she chose to place her attention. The mind, it seemed, wasn't simply along for the ride. Directed with enough care, it could begin to reshape the very brain it worked through and out of.
4: I was watching a person intentionally change the structure of their brain. That means that there's genes being transcribed and neurotransmitters getting produced and hormones getting released and physiological targets being activated. That's surgery. It's exactly like I do in the operating room. You're structurally changing your brain. And I was watching it in real time. And that's really what began to turn my life around and what began to turn into what I've now spent the last 12 years studying and writing about. And it's this process of finding the hope in knowing that you're not just stuck with the brain that you have. And as a bereaved parent, that matters because you're hearing all kinds of stuff in your head that this is never going to improve from here. And it turns out not to be true.
5: Today, my fascinating conversation with Dr. Lee Warren. Welcome, Dr. Warren.
4: Thanks, Lee. It's good to be with you. Call me Lee.
5: Good to be with you. And good to have two Lees at the table today. Yes. So give us a paragraph long definition of what you mean by self-brain surgery.
4: Self-brain surgery is this process of commanding the processes already put in place in your brain. Most people are unaware that we have tremendous amount of control over what our brains do and what they become. I think most of us believe that we're sort of at the mercy of the brain we inherited. And once you understand that you actually can change what your brain does and that you don't have to be the victim of it, but you can have agency and control over where it goes, then that's essentially the same thing as I do in surgery when I perform brain surgery on patients. So wielding that mental scalpel, if you will, understanding that you have control and some agency and some power over what your life becomes is that process that I call self-brain surgery.
5: So it seems to me that the distinction between mind and brain is kind of the crux of it all, right? Yeah. And so help people with the concept that these are not the same thing. And maybe especially if you could help us at the kind of physiological level, these two are distinguished one from the other.
4: Right. So traditional neuroscience would say that mind is an epiphenomenon, a product of brain activity. Your consciousness, your ability to perceive that you have a self and that you're thinking about what you're thinking about is just generated by the electrical activity of cells in your brain.
5: So your brain is...
4: Your brain is everything.
5: Is everything.
4: And in fact, there's neuroscientists who say, don't even talk about self. Don't even talk about me, because you're just a brain. And when you die, you're gone. That's all there is to it. Consciousness is an illusion. There's whole books been written about that. But now with functional imaging, we see quite a different story. It's getting much harder to believe that your brain generates your mind, because you can see what's actually happening, that somebody can decide, I'm going to think about this thing and not that thing. And the brain does something different than it was doing before you decided to think that. There is a functional benefit to people thinking of their brain and their mind as separate things, because your brain works better when you give it mental instructions. And we know that about the psychologists have done really good research. About 80% of the things that pop into our heads, the automatic thoughts and feelings that we have, turn out to be false. And so if you're in a belief system where you try to follow everything that pops into your head, it turns out you spend a lot of time in your life following things that aren't true. And so then we also know there's good research that shows that about 90% of the things that we think about are the same set of things that we thought about the day before.
5: Wait, say that again, that 90% of the things that we think about.
4: That's right.
5: We thought about the day before.
4: Most of us have a pile of stuff that we think about and ruminate on every day. Our marriages, our homes, our mortgages, our businesses, our kids, or whatever. And if you write down the three most common thoughts that popped into your head today, if you do that 10 days in a row, they're going to be very similar from day to day. And so if we know that what you think about writes the code of what your brain turns into structurally, and you keep thinking the same things every day, then you're just basically recreating the same brain every day. And that's why people start to feel like this is just how I am. I'm stuck the way that I am. I can't change. So especially then if a lot of those thoughts aren't true, and especially if you're a bereaved parent or you've been through something really traumatic, you hear all these things like, I'm such a loser. You know, I can't even raise my own kids. And one of them died. I'm not a good parent. If you believe them and you tell your brain that those things are true, then your life progressively becomes more of the story that you've been living. But if you learn that you can change what you think about and your brain will change what it becomes, then your life doesn't have to look like it's looked in the past.

0: back to the phrase self brain surgery, you're not meaning that metaphorically. You're meaning that quite literally, in the sense that we can, by setting our minds on certain things, change the structure of our brains, that there's a distinction between mind and brain that makes that kind of move possible. And then you introduced here this kind of notion of, in effect, that feelings are not facts and we can begin to interrogate those. So talk to us a little bit more about interrogating the things that come into our mind.
1: So if you see the research that says 80% of what you think about automatically and what you feel isn't true, then that means that it would behoove you to develop some sort of process of interrogating that instead of just reacting to it and deciding if something's true before you respond to it. And just that little practice alone, I think, will dramatically change people's quality of life. And the psychologists call that metacognition, this ability to think about our thoughts and feelings rather than just reacting to them or feeling and thinking them and living as if they're true. So that phrase you mentioned, feelings aren't facts, they're chemical events in your brain, just really is to remind us that an alarming amount of what we feel isn't actually directed at anything that's really happening. Here's a good example. Go to the mailbox and you open up the mailbox and you pull out a letter and you look down and it says IRS, Internal Revenue Service. Many of us would react to that with our skin getting a little clammy and the tingling going up the back of our neck and our hair standing up, and we think, oh no, I'm going to get audited. And then maybe some of us would have the same physiological response, so we get a little excited, our hair standing up and our hearts racing and all that, because we're anticipating that refund that we need to make the mortgage payment that we've been worried about. And right now we're feeling the same things. Our physiological reaction is the same, one in anticipation of something bad happening and one in anticipation of something good happening, but neither are true yet because we haven't opened the envelope yet. We're just holding it, and our mind is making context for what we're feeling. And then you look at the envelope a little more carefully and you realize it was addressed to your neighbor. It was put in the wrong mailbox. So none of it was ever true or ever would have been true, but your body was telling you the same story

0: billions of brain power cells. And if you can decide you're not going to react out of fear or out of that emotional response, but rather get your frontal lobes involved instead, you have tremendously enhanced cognitive ability to bring your best part of your brain to your defense and onto your side when you make the decision of how you're going to respond to something.
1: I can imagine someone maybe responding, well, that sounds like he's telling me that I ought not feel my feelings. But I don't think that's what you're saying.
0: That's not at all what I'm saying.
1: Yeah. How is what you're describing different than repression or suppression of emotion?
0: Right. I don't want you to repress or suppress anything. Just because a lot of your feelings aren't based on anything that's true, it doesn't mean that none of them are. And also, it doesn't mean that when you feel something, it might be generated by something you've been through in the past that's very real. And it's important to honor the struggle and honor the things that we've been through and to understand them. And so if you've been through something in the past and you encounter a similar situation and it triggers something, it brings something up, honor that and acknowledge it, but also look at the story and the current moment that you're in and recognize that what you experienced in the past doesn't necessarily mean that what you're experiencing now is the same thing. And if you make a decision based on what you're dealing with now rather than what you're feeling, then you'll have a better time navigating the waters of how you're going forward. That was very similar to my experience after the Iraq War. Like, I would hear a firecracker go off on 4th of July and I would feel like I was getting mortared again, but I wasn't. I was feeling something that wasn't happening, and I had to learn how to be with my kids when they were enjoying the 4th of July, even though it made me uncomfortable, because I wasn't actually in danger. I was just living a moment that had happened to me 10 years earlier, right? So feel what you're feeling, but don't believe and don't be led around. Let it be a barometer and not a navigation system.
1: Yeah, I'm flashing back to many years ago, and I went through a really nasty couple of year-long depression. I remember reading at that time a book. One of his metaphors that he was using was that of a super user on a computer, and that at a super user level, you can see all the different processes that are happening on the computer, and that our metacognition is this sort of capacity to see the different processes that are running and to make choices about which ones we're going to keep putting energy into. And I see that being at least a metaphorical description of what you're pointing to.
0: That's right. I mean, you're not very good at multitasking. Your brain really wants to do one thing at a time cognitively. And so what you're describing there is the reason why those grounding techniques work when you're dealing with anxiety. For example, when people tell you, if you're feeling panic, do 5-4-3-2-1, you know, 5 things I can see and 4 things I can touch. And the reason that works is you're using your mind to make your brain say, okay, stop panicking and use your optic nerve to occipital lobe connection and notice 5 things. Make yourself see that lamp and Lee's sweater and all that. And what you're doing is you're stealing blood flow from your amygdala and you're making it go somewhere else. And then you're going to switch to something auditory and something olfactory or something tactile. And what you're doing literally is you're leveraging that inability to multitask and you're diverting metabolic energy and resources away from panic, anxiety, limbic stuff to frontal lobe or some other part of your brain. And then over time, that panic thing dies off because you've stolen the juice out of it.
1: Fascinating. 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
1: Hello friends, Lee Seacamp here. 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

0: Welcome back to No Small Endeavor, exploring what it means to live a good life. I'm Lee C. Camp. If you're just joining us, our guest today is Dr. Lee Warren, neurosurgeon, discussing his book, The Life-Changing Art of Self-Brain Surgery. What are other things that have been learned through these kind of studies about structures that change in the brain when we give it such and so instructions?
1: Another really interesting one relates to willpower and resilience when it comes down to dealing with hardship. There's a part of your brain called the mid-anterior cingulate gyrus, big word, but it's this part right in the middle. And mid-anterior cingulate is sort of like a gear shift where you're in one emotional state and you want to switch to another one. You're feeling unhappy, you want to feel happy, your cingulate is involved in switching that. And it's been shown really interestingly, and this is important if you've been bereaved or you've been through something really hard too, to know you can get stuck in an emotional state and get sort of stuck in complex grief or stuck in depression or stuck in anxiety. And when you're stuck, functional imaging studies have shown that the mid-anterior cingulate gets put into neutral. But what they've learned is that if you can make yourself do something that you don't want to do, that feels hard or feels distasteful, if you can make yourself do it anyway, like if you're stuck in grief and you don't feel like you can get out of bed, make yourself get out of bed anyway, then your cingulate sort of says, okay, well, I guess you're telling me I need to do hard things when I don't feel like it. And you begin to reinforce the pathways that are involved in resilience and willpower, and you get more of it. And then that seems to apply across the board to any sort of hard thing that you need to do next. They found that if you can make yourself exercise, make yourself make the bed, make yourself call your mom, whatever it is that you don't feel like doing, it has to be novel and it has to be something you don't want to do or don't have motivation to do. Then your cingulate lights up and says, okay, I need to reinforce my ability to get through inertia and move anyway when I don't feel like it. Mary Frances O'Connor's group at Arizona showed this really nicely, where that seems to be the trick in getting people out of complex grief, for example, when they've been bereaved and stuck for a long time. That willpower circuit seems to be the trick in getting that done.
2: That is so fascinating. I'm geeking out. I teach a lot of virtue theory stuff. And of course, one of the four cardinal virtues is courage, which is this capacity to navigate fear of pain or discomfort. And so one of the things I started doing years ago with my students was encouraging them to practice doing one hard thing every day as a way to do that. And so now I'm hearing kind of some neuroscience that I haven't heard before around that, about why that works. Because I had this sort of experiential notion that this worked and that it changes us in certain ways. So that is just so fascinating.
1: It was really important to me after losing a son. Like, you start to feel like the hard thing you went through begins to define your life, right? Mm-hmm. And same thing here, grief or with depression, it starts to be the defining characteristic. You think that's who you are. You said that a minute ago. It started to feel like that's who I am. But it turns out that the mid-anterior cingulate actually requires suffering, requires something hard in order to enable you to be the kind of person who can go through hard things and navigate them well. So it just sort of seems to enable us to become more robust people, not in spite of having avoided or gone through something hard, but because we went through something hard.
2: When I was younger, for a variety of reasons, I was kind of that school of thinking from my family where it was like, if you have any sort of emotion that we'd call negative in some way,
1: right,
2: that you just kind of ignore it and or suppress it, and you should be happy. And after a while, I realized this is not serving me very well. I'm repressing stuff and it's coming out in really ugly ways. And so then through some therapy, it was like, no, you need to start talking about your feelings and working through your feelings as opposed to suppressing them or repressing them. And somewhere along the way, I realized, though, that there seemed to be a fine line between, for example, acknowledging I was sad and self-pity. Well, so from your perspective, how does one rightfully note the feelings, interrogate them without it falling into this kind of place that you're describing of where you get stuck in that stuff?
1: That's right. So the long answer would involve quantum physics, and the short answer will involve experience. So there's this thing in quantum physics called the quantum Zeno effect, where the physicists have figured out that if you observe a system from the same perspective, the observer begins to influence the system. This sounds really weird, but basically the quantum Zeno effect is the watched pot never boils kind of thing. Like the longer you observe a system from the same perspective, the system sort of freezes in that space and it doesn't evolve past what it is that you're looking at. And there's some interesting neuroscience research now that shows the same thing happens when we observe our feelings. The more you think about what you're feeling, and the more you talk about what you're feeling, and the more you worry about what you're feeling, the bigger what you're feeling becomes, and the more real it feels to you. And so that's why there's a fine line between observing, noting, being curious about, and trying to find a way to navigate forward from what you're feeling and dealing with, and descending into it and letting it become all that you are. And so the reason that is because the more you focus on the emotional, experiential part of what it is that you're feeling, I feel really sad, I feel really anxious. Usually when I feel anxious, it makes me feel panicky. I can't go to this place because if I do, it's going to make me feel more anxious. Do you start to navigate your life around trying to avoid that thing that you feel in that circumstance? The more you do that, you're amplifying that quantum Zeno effect and you're making that thing that is real and does need to be understood, but you're making it control you instead of you being able to control it. When you rather note it and be aware of it and then question the feeling and thought like we talked about earlier, do that thought biopsy like we talked about, then you begin to be able to say, okay, is it going to serve me well if I allow this thing to blossom and amplify, or do I need to find a way to put it in the context of what my life really wants to be going forward and manage it rather than letting it manage me? Because the nervous system's going to manage you if you don't manage it.
2: So much of this relates to, as I understand it, the fact that our brain wants to be very efficient with its energy, and so it looks for things to automate.
1: That's right.
2: And so the idea here is that a lot of times our thought cycles that we can get stuck on are things that our brain has decided to automate. And then what you're suggesting is we can begin to make those choices and say, okay, that automation is not necessarily helping me.
1: That's right.
2: So let's try a better automation or a different kind of route. Tell us more about that.
1: So the underlying process that's happening is called neuroplasticity. That's the ability that the brain has of disconnecting one neuron from another, or a network of neurons from another network, and making new connections either to the same set of neurons or to other ones. And what we know now is that neuroplasticity process is happening 24/7 all the time in your brain. And then it turns out that the thing that drives that connection process more than anything else turns out to be what you're thinking about. And so that's why earlier I said, if you keep thinking the same stuff, your brain's just rewiring itself. But along that process of neuroplasticity happening, rewiring, your brain listens to what you tell it to rewire, and the things that tend to be wired frequently get reinforced. And so it'd be like if you kept plugging multiple things into the same outlet in your house, if your house responded by laying down more copper wires on the inside of the walls and making that connection more efficient and taking copper from some other place and moving it to outlets that you don't use, your brain actually does that. Like it disconnects neurons that aren't getting used and uses those materials, microtubules and other proteins and stuff, to remake more robust connections and things that are being used. So back up a step from that. Most of us grew up in a particular environment, in a house with a family, with rules of engagement and all that. And before you ever had words, or before you could ever think about the life you were living, you had a lot of things that were accepted as how you're going to view the world and how you're going to interact with the world. So it's not surprising then that most of us grow up and we think, this is just how I am, the way I think, the way I feel. And we didn't understand. But what was actually happening is you were giving your brain, with your mind, you were giving it consent to automate a lot of things about how you seem to be wired long before you understood that you had any agency or control in that process. And so then when you get to adulthood and all of a sudden you start wondering, why do I feel this way all the time? Why do I react that way all the time? Maybe I just got it from my dad. The beauty of it is that as soon as you start to think about whether or not that automation sequence is helping you, you can begin in real time. We know now that microtubule connections between neurons break and remake within seconds of a new mental instruction. And so that means you think something's longstanding and can't be changed in your life, it actually begins to degrade and change as soon as you think one thing and not another thing. And so that's where the agency and hope lies in. That's why I think people need to think of themselves as brain surgeons, because you literally can say, this isn't serving me. I want to disconnect this automation and figure out how to make a new automation. And it turns out the process of doing that requires repetition and a lot of intention.
2: So you can teach old dogs new tricks.
1: You can.
2: Yeah. Is there any indication that our neuroplasticity degrades as we age?
1: Actually, no. It's a practice that requires repetition, but it's been shown in every age group that neuroplasticity is still the mechanism of how the brain works all the time. So I always get this a lot from people that say, well, it's fine for you to say that, but you don't know what I've been through. You don't know what my background is. You don't know what my family was like. You don't know the trauma I've been through. The fact is neuroplasticity works the same way for everybody. You just might need some more help to get this process working for you and not against you. You have to sometimes require professional help to understand how to wield it on your own behalf.

0: 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Coming up is a short break, followed by our discussion on chronic pain, neuroplasticity, and post-traumatic growth.
1: I'm Indira Lakshmanan. 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
0: Hello friends, Lee Seacamp here. 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

0: Welcome back to No Small Endeavor, exploring what it means to live a good life. I'm Lee C. Camp. If you're just joining us, our guest today is Dr. Lee Warren. We're discussing his book, The Life-Changing Art of Self-Brain Surgery. Talk to us about reticular activating system and how that works.
1: So most of us believe, Lee, that we're pretty savvy folks and that we see with our own eyes and we are able to recognize what reality is. But the truth is, what reality is largely what your brain is filtering to look for. And there's a lot of things that are true that you aren't seeing if you're filtering the wrong way. And that filtering process is the reticular activating system of your brain, which is a bunch of neurons in the brainstem primarily that do a lot of things. They're involved in consciousness and arousal, but also filtering. And literally, when you think to yourself, like you oversleep your alarm and you say to yourself, oh no, it's going to be a terrible day. I'm going to be late. I'm going to get fired. My boss is going to be mad at me or whatever. You tell your brain to look for evidence that you're about to have a bad day. And before you know it, everything you see reinforces the idea that this is going to be a lousy day, right? You're running down the hall on your way to work and your little girl drew a picture for you. She's trying to hold it up and get your attention, but you don't see her because you're too busy getting to work. You don't see the beautiful flowers in your driveway or the sunrise or whatever, because you're too busy thinking about what a lousy day it's going to be and how late you are and all those things. You miss things that are still true, right? And the reason you miss them is because your brain is looking for evidence to support what you told it was going to be true about this day. And that's why a text message from your wife with the exact same words can mean something very different from one day to another, because it depends on your mood and your emotional state and whether you're hungry or tired or sad or angry or whatever. The same words can mean two very different things. Why is she being such a jerk? Or, oh, I got the greatest wife in the world. Of course I do. But what you're filtering for is actually what you perceive as reality. And so the reticular activating system is the hardware of how that works.
0: I've thought of that as like, if you decide, say, you're going to buy a Toyota Camry.
1: Yep.
0: And previously you're not noticing Toyota Camrys, but then you decide you're going to buy one and or you buy one and then you see them all over the place.
1: That's right.
0: Is that an example of that system?
1: It is. It's called the Bader-Meinhof phenomenon is the psychology term for that thing. If you see a yellow Ferrari you never noticed before, all of a sudden you see them everywhere. You're interested in a watch or a sweater. All of a sudden everybody's got it and you thought you were the only one.
0: I've also seen some speculation that that system may be one reason that goal setting works. I remember one time after reading that, I thought, okay, well, I'm just going to set a goal for something that I think for this point would be a little bizarre beyond my reach, but I'm just going to test this. And so I set this particular goal and I was shocked that within 6 months, someone was calling me to say, would you like to do such and so? And we have somebody who helped pay for that.
1: Right.
0: And the way I understood the theorizing about goal setting in this was that there's so many things going around us all the time that we don't see. But once you set your filter that this is what I want to accomplish, that it may be that whatever the resource is that you need may be right there. And you just have to open your eyes to it. But I don't know any other thoughts or comments around that.
1: This spectrum of brain science, and then on the other side of the spectrum is what we would call metaphysics, right? The people that talk about manifesting things, which is a little bit related to goal setting, but this belief that you can sort of decide what to look for in the universe and the universe will give it to you, that these people that believe that they can manifest millions of dollars or whatever, that's the same idea that they're trying to leverage. But really what it is not magic. It's the ability to hyper-focus on stuff that was already there or potentially possible for you that you're now looking for actively and making mental decisions and taking steps towards that you might not have if you hadn't set those filters and goals.

0: So epigenetics, I've only recently begun to wrap my brain around this study that was done at Emory. The study I'm talking about here was first published in Nature Neuroscience in 2013. Scientists exposed male mice to the scent of cherry blossom, while at the same time delivering mild electric shocks to the floor of their testing cages. Over time, the mice learned to fear the scent of cherry blossom and displayed extreme anxiety whenever the scent was released, even without the shocks. Not surprising, but when those mice had pups, those pups inherited the fear of the cherry blossom scent, even though they had not experienced the shocks themselves. Not only that, but the same was true for the next generation of mice pups. First, maybe describe to us in terms of what's going on in the brain, how that works, and then how that realization can be leveraged for our good.
1: So a lot of things that you feel and you think are who you are actually the product of epigenetic things that happened in generations prior to you. What we learned from the mice was that when a mouse, they studied the male mouse, when they're exposed to a traumatic event, it changes the genes that code for their trauma response for how much cortisol and adrenaline they have in their bodies. And that baseline elevated cortisol state was inherited generations down, so that your basically great-grandkids could be born as if they'd been exposed to something traumatic when they had not been. And so they had abnormal baseline cortisol responses. That's been reproduced in humans. They looked at generations of Holocaust survivors, and they looked at Vietnam veterans who had PTSD and their offspring down to two or three generations.
0: If we have a sort of disproportionate anxious response to something, we may be literally experiencing what our great-grandfather was experiencing.
1: That's exactly right. So if your parents, grandparents, great-grandparents were exposed to horrific, hard things, or if they just weren't very good at managing stress, it's not that you inherited the wrong genes. Epigenetics doesn't mean that you inherit a set of genes, because we all pretty much have the same substrate genetically. What epigenetics is the controlling factors that decide which genes get turned on and turned off, and how those are inherited in the next generation, those switches. They're different chemical markers that get put on genes that turn on DNA transcription or not.
0: And so the switches get
1: transed. Switches get changed, and that is heritable. So what's interesting about that in our lives is, as you said, we can be afraid of things. We can react as if we're afraid of things that our great-grandparents were exposed to. The mouse study looked at what happens in the offspring, and if you train them that the cherry blossom smell will not shock them, then their offspring are born with a normal cortisol response again. So you undo the damage that was done down four or five generations ago, and in the next generation, those mice pups could be born with a normal trauma response.
0: That's amazing.
1: That's also been replicated in humans, that they can see that humans can be improved in their responses, and their epigenetic control of genes can be changed within a single generation.
0: It's amazing. And it's sobering. I mean, the helpful part of it is maybe I'm dealing with stuff that doesn't have anything to do with me at one level.
1: That's right.
0: But it's also a sort of heavy weight, because you think, oh, you know, but I think that the good news, of course, would be the neuroplasticity, I suppose,
1: right?
0: Is that we're not our parents or our grandparents or our great-grandparents.
1: And you're literally never stuck with the brain you have or the genes you inherited, whether or not they were on or off, because all of those things come under the controlling influence of the things that you're thinking about and working on in your own life. And so that gives us opportunity and agency, that things can be different in the future than they have been in the past, and also sort of gives us responsibility. Like, if you don't want your kids to be as anxious and stressed as you were, you work on it now, and it's likely that your kids won't have to deal with some of the things that you had to deal with.
0: Yeah. You talk about a whole system scan as a key practice. So help us with that.
1: Body scanning has been around. A lot of therapists talk about that. It's just this idea of, before you react to something, before you decide that something is or isn't real or a threat to you, scan yourself first. Think through all the different parts of your body, all the different things you're feeling, all the different things you're thinking. Get curious about them and decide that this thing I'm feeling isn't going to help me manage this meeting I'm about to go into. This pain I'm dealing with in my shoulder isn't going to help me. I need to not focus on that right now. I need to focus on this. So just get this practice of mentally putting yourself in a whole body scanner, if you will, seeing every part of your emotional life, your thought life, your physical body, things you're dealing with that might be draining you, keeping you from being fully present. And just scan yourself and take note of the things that might be distracting, might be harmful, might need to be addressed really quickly. And I think it's a healthy practice.
0: You talk some about folks dealing with chronic pain. Any commentary on helps in that regard?
1: Yeah, so the self-brain surgery, I give you an operation. There's 15 operations in the book that deal with these practical things, and one of them is chronic pain. And chronic pain, I think the biggest thing people need to know is that our perception is that if something hurts, it's because something is wrong. Chronic pain research has shown, and it's really fascinating, chronic pain doesn't light up in the brain in the part your previous injury was. So if you had an injury to your leg, for example, and you mangled your leg in some kind of accident, or you have phantom limb syndrome from an amputation, when you experience the chronic aspect of that pain, it's not the part of your brain that maps to where that leg is on your body. It's actually a memory circuit that lights up. And so what we're feeling when we feel chronic pain is actually a memory of what that pain felt like, not the part of your brain representing that part of your body. And so that means that the best hopeful research in looking at how to manage chronic pain actually turns out to be how do we process and think about what we're remembering rather than thinking that what we're feeling has to mean that there's something wrong with our body. And so if you can learn then to interrogate your feelings about what you had been through when you were injured in that way, you can start to unwind some of those chronic pain signals. And people are learning to be able to navigate and manage them a lot more effectively than they can with pain medication. It's been shown, for example, that cognitive behavioral therapy seems to be as or more effective than pain medication in a lot of patients that have chronic pain syndromes, and that's why.
0: What's research showing on the way trauma can set up those sorts of chronic memory loops?
1: So trauma is another one of those things that creates an opportunity for intervention here once we understand the difference between our response to the traumatic event and the actual traumatic event itself. And so Gabor Mate has written about this a lot, where it turns out that what we think of as trauma isn't actually the thing that we went through. It's the set of physiological things, the memories, the story that we tell ourselves about what it is that we went through, and the way that we've navigated our life after that traumatic event happened. That's what trauma really is. And that's good news, because like for me, for example, having lost my son, it's always going to be true that my son was killed. If my trauma response was because my son was killed, I would not be able to manage that. I couldn't change it because that's always going to be true. But it turns out if you're over drinking, if you become abusive, if you become addicted to anxiety medications or something as a response to something hard that you went through, that's the trauma. It's the set of things you think about and feel and the responses you've chosen, even subconsciously chosen, in response to what you went through. And so the real work that's helping people with trauma recovery now turns out to be understanding the responses that you've generated and working on a healthier response if the one that you've developed isn't serving you well. And that's where all the hope lies. It's really powerful to know that the trauma response that you have developed isn't fixed. Again, it goes back to neuroplasticity. You can change that as soon as you decide it's not helping you.
0: I guess that relates to Martin Seligman talking about the distinction between PTSD and I think what he called post-traumatic growth, and that people can respond in different ways to the same occurrence.
1: That's right.
0: He argues that what happens to you in the what you're calling the trauma may in large part depend upon what kind of strategies, mechanisms, mental health you had prior to that, that you can then employ and leverage on the backside of the event. Is that the way you understand that then?
1: It's exactly right. And it goes back to some of the things we talked about earlier, like with neuroplasticity and with understanding the incredible power that your mind has over what your brain becomes structurally. So you can look back through history and see lots of people have been through incredibly hard things. Like look at Viktor Frankl and the Blitzkrieg folks in England. A very small number of those people developed what we would call PTSD now, because they had community. They'd all gone through hard things together and they had to rebuild their country, that they started doing things after they went through those hard things to rebuild and move forward together collectively. So again, understanding that the way that you have been responding has been creating what your future looks like now or what your current reality looks like now. And then seeing that there's a large group of people who have gotten better and found meaning and purpose in their lives after they went through something hard, because they went through something hard. That's really why I wrote this book, Lee, is to say you can go through incredibly hard things and it can turn out to help you find meaning and purpose in your life. And rather than defining your life, it can sort of refine your life in a way. There's a lot of things about me that are, it's hard to say this, that are better than they were before I lost my son. Not that it's a good thing that I lost him. I would trade it all to have him back. But God's promise of suffering producing endurance and character and hope turns out to be true, and it's true neurologically. Trauma can refine and clarify your future if you develop a response that helps you and doesn't hurt you.
0: So as we close then, imagine a listener who resonates with a lot of this. Where do they start?
1: I think the first step is get curious about what you think and feel, rather than thinking that you're obligated to react as if it's true. Develop a habit of journaling a couple minutes a day. What are the three things I thought about most frequently today? And what are the three things I thought about most frequently tomorrow? And then get into this practice of looking for something you can be grateful for, even if it's a bad day, because it turns out that gratitude is the thing that switches from that amygdala fear response up to that frontal lobe processing, rational thought process response. And so if you're struggling with any part of your emotional life, your mental health, or something physical, I would say get curious about what you think and feel and interrupt that process and get outside of it long enough to think about it and decide if it's helping you to respond as if it's true or if you need to modify your previous responses to make them work better for you.
0: Been talking to Dr. Lee Warren on his latest book, The Life-Changing Art of Self-Brain Surgery. Lee, thanks so much for your beautiful work and your generosity with your time with us today.
1: It's been a pleasure, Lee. Thank you.

0: So we've got three stories from the literary world for you. Which of these is a new development in the written word? Is it from Faith Saley, a service in which underemployed academics will feed you literary references for use in daily conversation to make you seem smart? From Hari Kondabolu, a service that will take your brand new, never read books and make them look as if you read them by aging them? Or from Josh Gondelman, the breakout new genre, bromantasy, in which men have perfectly platonic but friendly relationships with fantasy creatures. Which of these is the real story we found in the literary world this week?
1: If it's a job to wear out books for people, I want that job, so I'm going to go with Hari.
0: Or are you going to choose Hari's story about the service that wears out your books? Well, to bring you the correct answer, we spoke to an expert.
2: The technical handlers would bend back its pages, dog-ear them, spill a little wine on the pages.
0: That was Jeff Dolven. He is a professor of English at Princeton. And he was an official book handling agent, making books look well-loved for a fee. You got it right, Lisa. Congratulations.
3: I went out on a date with him.
4: He's kind of the Matt Damon of Princeton.
3: Oh, my God. What are the odds?
4: I don't know.
0: Well, wait a minute. Hang on a second, Faith. That's a good question. What are the odds?
3: This is nuts.
0: Back to you, Lisa. Congratulations, Lisa. You got it right. Hari was telling the real story. You have won our prize. It's winners all around. Bye-bye.
5: If they asked me, I could write a book.
0: And now the game we call Not My Job. All the actors on the hit sitcom Abbott Elementary have to work with child actors, of course, but nobody is better at that than star Tyler James Williams, because he was one. He made his acting debut at the age of 4. He became a star at 13, playing the title character in Everybody Hates Chris. He has just received his 4th Emmy nomination for his role as a grown-up in Abbott Elementary, and he joins us now. Tyler James Williams, welcome to WaitWait.com.
6: Thank you
0: for joining us. If I'm not mistaken, you made your debut as a performer on Sesame Street at the age of 4. Is that right?
6: Yes, and that is absolutely correct.
0: And do you even remember that? And if you do, what do you remember?
6: Of course. Everybody remembers their first day at work. I remember seeing behind the curtain for the first time, seeing Elmo and Big Bird and the actual people who were playing them, and like really getting dropped in. I was a very serious child, you have to understand, just for context.
0: Okay.
6: So like I was like, my peers, we're all about to do our thing. I see you preparing yourself, Carol.
0: So all these other kids saw Big Bird as a giant, wonderful bird, and you're like, that's my colleague.
6: Yes. Yeah. We both have our SAG cards. We're the same.
0: You started at 4. You became a star. Chris Rock picked you to play basically himself as a teenager, a young teen, in his show Everybody Hates Chris. So you've been a working actor all through childhood. I'm sure that was very normal childhood, right? Just like everybody else's.
6: Exactly like everybody else. There's nothing unique about it.
0: Nothing unique about it. I asked this, I'm leaping ahead a little bit, because you're playing a teacher in a school. Did you ever actually go to a school on a regular basis? Or were you working too much?
6: So I went to school from pre-kindergarten to sixth grade. An actual brick and mortar school.
0: Yeah.
6: And then I started working so much that it became a thing where I needed now studio teachers. And once Everybody Hates Chris started, that was it. So I never stepped foot in an actual high school. Didn't go to prom. Didn't do any of those things. Don't feel like I missed it. I went to the Emmys and the Globes. Flex. Just with older people.
7: Flex.
0: Yeah, so like peers are like, oh, it's gonna be great. Our theme this year is Into the Future, and you're like, yeah, my theme is global fame, okay? let me talk briefly about Everybody Hates Chris. This, of course, was the show that Chris Rock created about his own childhood growing up in Brooklyn. Am I right in, like, at first he didn't want to cast you because he thought you were too good-looking?
6: Yeah, that's what I heard. It's kind of crazy. Yeah, apparently that was like a real note that was coming down when it came down to like the last, I think it was me and maybe two other people. That was a real concern there. But I guess it came down from the top that it was like, yeah, but this is TV. So
0: yeah, what a, everybody was better in TV.
4: What a great reason to not get a job if that's how it happens.
0: Yeah, no, that's the thing that you usually hear from the people who didn't get it. Yeah, they thought I was too good looking otherwise.
6: Yeah,
0: but was, what, do you remember where you, I mean, because that was a huge role, obviously life-changing. Do you remember where you were when you got the news?
6: I was on the plane flying back home because I thought I didn't get it because I was too good looking. So they didn't tell me. Usually with these things, right, if you go back, if they, like, I was from New York, so they flew me to LA to do a screen test. And they tell you, if you fly back home, that's it. So I'm on the plane with my mom, and this is also, like, not too far out from, like, 9/11. So they have, like, really strict rules. And my mom gets a phone call from a manager, and they're, like, trying to get her to take, like, turn the phone off. And she's like, I kind of need to just really, if you could just give me 5 minutes, that would be great. And they, my manager called them to say, get off the plane. They want you to stay. Now, again, this is a post-9/11 world, so we tried to get off the plane, and that went very badly.
4: Like, what does this family know about the plane?
6: So I still ended up flying back to New York, and then they brought me back.
0: Really? So, like, you're like, no, you have to turn the plane around. My son here was just cast as Chris Rock.
6: Yes.
0: In a new sitcom about Chris Rock's childhood, and they're like, yes, ma'am, sit down in that seat, or we will have you arrested.
6: We've heard crazier stories.
0: Yeah.
6: There's a marshal on the plane.
7: I just imagine the anxiety of you not getting a gig because you're too good looking. And you're on the plane, like, thinking, which one of these ugly fools got my job?
3: I want to say for the record, we're all on this show doing radio because we are too good looking.
0: Exactly.
3: For TV.
0: That's right.
6: 100% agree. I can see you.
3: It would simply be too much.
0: So let's move on to Abbott Elementary, the hit show. You just were nominated for the fourth time, and it's a show that looks upon its characters who are elementary school teachers for the most part as heroes. I imagine the show must be very popular with actual elementary school teachers. And do people come up to you on the street and thank you for that?
6: If there's a teacher within 100 yards of me, I'm gonna know. They're either going to tell me or I'll see it in their eyes.
0: Right.
6: There's a weird now, like, teacher thing that we have. But I love it. It's one of the greatest joys of my career.
0: Well, Tyler James Williams, it's a joy to talk to you. We've asked you here to play a game we're calling
7: Everybody Loves These Chrises.
0: So you starred in Everybody Hates Chris, about Chris Rock, okay, but what about the Chrises that everybody loves, the Hollywood Chrises? Chris Hemsworth, okay. Chris Evans, and Chris Pratt. We're going to ask you three questions about those A-list actors, all named Chris. Get two right, you'll win a prize for one of our listeners. Alzo, who is Tyler playing for?
7: Diana Carlson of Sacramento, California.
0: All right.
6: All right, Diana.
0: You ready to do this?
6: Do it, yeah.
0: Okay, here we go. In 2007... Chris Pratt, who'd go on to star in Guardians of the Galaxy, lost out the lead role in the film The Lookout. He was shocked that someone else got the part. Why? A, because the character's name was Chris Pratt. B, it was written and directed by his own mother. Or C, he put up all the money for the production as a vehicle for himself.
6: God, I want it to be C so bad. That'd be my favorite Hollywood story. I'm gonna go with A.
0: You're gonna go with A. You're right. So in the movie The Lookout, Chris Pratt lost the role of Chris Pratt to Joseph Gordon-Levitt. All right, here's your next question.
6: Good call.
0: Chris Evans went on huge success, Captain America, Knives Out, great guy, but in 1999, he played what may be, according to some, his greatest role. What was it? A, the ball-peen hammer in Tool Story. B, Odysseus, the only human character in The Muppet Odyssey. Or C, the character Tyler in the board game Mystery Date.
6: huh, I'm not really up on my deep Chris Evans lore.
8: Sure.
6: Well. I would have prepared more had I known. I'm going to go with C.
0: You're going to go with C, the character Tyler in the board game Mystery Date. You're right again. For those who don't know, Mystery Date, it's a classic game, goes back 60 years, and you try to end up dating somebody great and not the, quote, nerd. And in the mid-90s edition, Chris was the model for Date Tyler, who surfs. There you go. All right, get this right. You get it okay. Perfect. Here we go, last one. Chris Hemsworth almost lost out on his breakout role of Thor in the Marvel movies because Marvel executives worried that fans would turn on him because of something from his past. What was it? A viral video in which he hits his thumb with a hammer and cries. B, he was a contestant on Dancing with the Stars Australia and really, really sucked. Or C, he had written an essay for the New York Review of Books talking about how stupid comic books are.
6: Yeah, that would scare the out of Marvel. Yeah, it's Let's Let It Ride.
0: You're going to go for C, yes. Chris Hemsworth, Australian hunk, wrote an essay for the New York Review of Books on the. No, it was he was on Dancing with the Stars. He had been, before being found by Marvel, a celebrity on TV in Australia. He was on Dancing with the Stars and apparently was so terrible, says the Marvel executive, that all the women in his office were watching the video and laughing, and they were figuring that nobody would take him seriously as Thor. But he got the part anyway. Also, how did Tyler do in our quiz?
7: 2 out of 3 is a passing grade to me. Congratulations.
0: Well done. Tyler James Williams is up for an Emmy again for his role in Abbott Elementary. May you have as much luck there as you did here. You can stream all 5 seasons of Abbott Elementary right now. It is fabulous and heartwarming and very, very funny. Tyler, thank you so much for joining us on our show.
6: Thank you, guys.
0: In just a minute, Alzo tells you about the world's grossest dessert. In our listener limerick challenge, call 1-888-WAIT-WAIT to join us on the air. We'll be back in a minute with more of Wait, Wait, Don't Tell Me from NPR.
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7: 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From NPR and WBEZ Chicago, this is Wait, Wait, Don't Tell Me, the NPR News Quiz. I'm Alzo Slade. We're playing this week with Josh Gondelman, Hari Kondabolu, and Faith Saley. And here again is your host at the Studebaker Theater in Chicago, Illinois, Peter Sagal.
0: Thank you, Alzo. In just a minute, we check each other for limer ticks to prevent Rhymes disease.
8: Oh, we lost him.
0: I'm sorry, you knew what you were in for when you bought a ticket. No whining now. Anyway, it's our listener limerick challenge coming up. If you'd like to play, give us a call at 1-888-WAIT-WAIT. That's 1-888-924-8924. Right now, panel, time for more questions for you from the week's news. Faith, this week we learned about a new trend in weddings. Couples are letting guests get more involved in the big day by doing what?
3: Oh, is this betting?
0: Yes, betting on the weddings.
3: Yes.
0: The New York Times, again, reports, that many couples are making prop bets part of their weddings. Guests can bet on things like the length of the first kiss, who will cry while making a toast, what the first dance will be, but they are not allowed to make the obvious bet, how long will this marriage last?
3: That's right.
0: This totally changes, like, the role of the best man. He's going to be leaning in during the first kiss, like, we're at 2.8 seconds. Just hold on.
4: Yeah, I wouldn't... I think if that had been around when I got married, I wouldn't have even needed a registry. I would have just taken a cut off the insider trading. Yeah, exactly. I'd been like, what song do you think is going to be the first dance? Hey, for a price, it could be.
0: The couples who do this say it's a great way to keep the guests involved throughout, and also it's the only way I could get my dad to come.
8: God, can you gamble on everything now? Isn't that what Kalshi is? Is Kalshi a thing? That's a thing, right?
0: Yeah.
8: Okay. Like, yeah. You can basically bet on anything.
0: Hey, he brought up Kalshi. I went $5 also.
4: I owe you $5 because I thought he was going to say polymarkets.
0: Faith, we know sleep is very important, of course. So if you want absolutely the best night's sleep for just $57,000, you can get the world's greatest what?
3: Mattress?
0: No, not a mattress. Come on.
3: That sounds like it's bigger, more.
0: No, it's actually smaller than a mattress.
3: Oh.
0: Smaller than a mattress.
3: A pillow?
0: Yes. Pillow for just $57,000.
3: What?
0: The TaylorMade Pillow Company offers a custom-made pillow with, quote, cooling Tercel cover and, quote, high-tech tailoring and a, quote, 24-karat real gold cover, which makes perfect sense to me. Whenever I see a gold bar, I say, wow, that looks so soft.
3: What is Tercel?
0: Tercel, I have no idea, but it is expensive.
3: Yes, it is.
7: That was my first car.
3: Makes me
7: car.
3: Sleepy.
4: Yeah, for $57,000, they better run over my head with a Toyota Tercel.
0: But remember, the rule of thumb is you don't spend more than a third of your annual income on your car.
4: Yeah, that'd be tough for me to be like, you know, I can't do this destination wedding. My net worth is tied up in pillow.
0: Hari, the BBC is renowned for their nature documentaries. They recently came up with an amazing way to get a camera really close to a wild animal without scaring it away. They just hide the remote-controlled camera where?
8: Inside them.
0: The animal?
8: Inside the animal, like...
0: All right, I have a number of questions.
4: Good answer.
3: Survey says.
0: I'm just imagining the footage on the documentary, and David Attenborough saying, "Well, it's very dark in here. Very, very dark indeed." No, okay. That's not it.
8: Well, can I get a hint?
0: You can. It looks great. They have the look down. I don't know if they've gotten the smell down.
8: Poop.
0: Yes, poop.
8: What? No way. What?
0: The camera inside an artificial pile of dung.
8: Oh, God, a poor PA has to do that.
4: That would work so well for house keys.
0: It's true, too, yeah.
3: You're right. No, yeah. If it's artificial.
0: Yeah, that's right.
3: Yeah.
0: It's called, of course, the dung cam. It's basically a giant fake poop, like you find in a joke shop, right? Except it's got an HD camera inside, and it can move. It's motorized.
4: It's true. The only thing scarier
0: weird.
4: Than a tick chasing is after it, you.
0: Exactly.
3: It's like a scat attack.
0: Well, that's the thing. I mean, it says something weird about, like, the animal's, like, level of intelligence. Like, you know, the animals are like, what's that? Oh, just a giant pile of dung rolling straight towards me. No biggie.
4: These beetles are getting strong.
3: It's a bowel movement.
0: Exactly. Coming up, it's lightning fill in the blank, but first it's the game where you have to listen for the rhyme. If you'd like to play on air, call or leave a message at 1-888-WAIT-WAIT. That's 1-888-924-8924. You can see us most weeks right here at the Studebaker Theater in downtown Chicago. You can also catch us on the road. We'll be in Huber Heights, Ohio, just outside of Dayton, on September 3rd. If you want a little extra, you know, side piece, entertainment-wise, our comedy grab bag stand-up show is back. It's Wednesday, September 9th at the Den Theater here in Chicago, hosted by none other than Alzo Slade, with comedy from our panelists, special guests, and even, well, me. For tickets and information to all our live events, go to nprpresents.org. Hi, everyone. Wait, don't tell me.
16: Hi, this is Ashley calling in from Alexandria, Virginia.
0: Alexandria, Virginia, in the greater Washington area. What do you do there?
16: I'm an educator and I lead teacher professional development.
0: Really? I gotta ask, you're an educator, a teacher. Do you watch Abbott Elementary?
16: Oh, absolutely, love it.
0: Is it a realistic depiction of what life is like as a teacher?
16: I think so.
0: Okay, yeah. Well, Ashley, welcome to the show. Alzo Slade is going to read you three news-related limericks with the last word or phrase missing from each. If you can fill in that last word or phrase correctly in two of the limericks, you will be a winner. Ready to go?
16: Absolutely.
0: Here is your first limerick.
7: Big gourds with cold juices are swelling, so its heat relief markets are selling. Though a sweet, juicy slice would really taste nice, I cool down by just hugging a...
16: melon or a watermelon?
0: A melon, yes, absolutely. This week's hot online trend, showing up in your feeds, pictures of overheated babies in China cooling down by hugging giant melons. Winter melons. They're a kind of gourd native to Southeast Asia that is apparently great for absorbing body heat. Hmm. And by happy coincidence, they tend to grow to be one baby long.
4: This has like a real, like, I don't know what the global economy is doing, but this is like a depression era.
0: Oh, I remember when I was a boy and we had no money, we didn't have any of this air conditioning. Yeah. We had to hug melons and we liked it.
4: You leave a melon at the bottom of the river till summer begins. You dig it up, you hug it.
0: All right, here is your next limerick.
7: While we still hear some high whiny tones, we're creating mosquito-free zones. The small bugs discover we track, chase, and hover. We hunt them with really small...
16: ooh. Phones? What? Like telephone?
0: No. They hover. We heard that word.
7: We track, chase, and hover.
0: Yeah.
7: We hunt them with really small...
16: really small?
0: How about if I just give it to you? It's drones.
16: Drones.
0: A French startup is now taking pre-orders for the micro drone. They're tiny autonomous flying machines which use sonar to detect mosquitoes, chase them down, and then kill them by chopping them up with their propellers. And even if it doesn't work, it's going to be way more exciting to watch than a citronella candle. Now, it's not ready for market. They're putting out like a proof of concept video. It has one of their drones successfully killing a moth in midair. And really, what's a moth but a bigger, slower mosquito that was just minding its own business and never heard anything?
4: Yeah, if you really want to get into butterfly murder, it sounds like the technology is there. I don't hate mosquitoes that much that this technology should exist.
0: Really?
4: Yeah.
7: You don't hate mosquitoes?
3: They're the most deadly animal.
4: I do hate mosquitoes.
0: Right.
4: More than hippopotamuses?
3: Yes.
0: Wow.
3: They kill more people than any other animal.
4: I'll tell you what, it's not a fair fight if we involve drones. We can't be bringing the military-industrial complex when we had fly swatters already.
0: All right, here is your last limerick.
7: This picnic guest rarely enchants. A dessert they could hardly enhance. This chef adds a bunch for a tiny black crunch. Now he's jailed because we shouldn't eat...
16: Ants,
0: that's right. A Michelin-starred restaurant in South Korea is facing heavy fines after garnishing a sorbet with black ants. Intentionally. This is how you remember Michelin is a tire company. If you want to try ant sorbet without having to travel to South Korea, just drop your ice cream cone on the sidewalk and wait.
4: Then that's just a honeypot because you bring in those drones. And those ants are cooked.
0: Alzo, how did Ashley do in our quiz?
7: She did good. She got 2 out of 3. That's a win for me.
0: Congratulations, Ashley. Well done. Thank you so much for playing.
16: Thanks for having me.
0: Take care. Now on to our final game, Lightning Fill in the Blank. Each of our players will have 60 seconds in which to answer as many fill in the blank questions as they can. Each correct answer now worth 2 points. Alzo, can you please give us the scores?
7: Of course. Hari has 3. Faith and Josh are tied up with 2.
0: Okay.
8: How is that possible?
0: So that means Faith and Josh are tied for second. I'm going to arbitrarily choose Josh to go first. Here we go. The clock will start when I begin your first question. Fill in the blank. On Wednesday, Donald Trump signed a nuclear power deal with blank.
4: Saudi Arabia?
0: Right. Despite an initial test that was a false positive, the FDA says the cyclospora outbreak is still tied to blank from Taylor Farms.
4: Lettuce?
0: Right. This week, 2 experimental chatbot models owned by blank hacked into another company without any human prompting.
4: OpenAI?
0: Right. On Sunday, Manosphere influencer blank and his brother were arrested in Miami.
4: Andrew Tate?
0: Right. This week, a man who was caught on video getting tossed 8 feet in the air by a bison at Yellowstone said that getting thrown didn't hurt, but blank did.
4: Landing?
0: Yes.
4: Good bit.
0: For the second time this year, the average price of blank rose above $4 a gallon.
4: Gas.
0: Right. On Tuesday, astronomers in the UK discovered that blank once had underground rivers of magma.
4: Venus?
0: No, Mars. This week, a court in Alabama said that a woman who was out on bail for attempting to poison her husband may have violated the terms of her release when she blanked.
4: Poisoned him again?
0: Yes, or tried to. In 2025, Sarah Baker was arrested for attempting to poison her husband, but made bail under 2 conditions. 1, that she not make contact with her husband, and 2, that she definitely not try to poison him again.
4: Whoops. If you have to say it.
0: Yeah. Also, I think Josh did really well.
7: I think he studied this week. He got 7 right for 14 more points, total of 16.
0: All right.
7: And the lead.
0: Wow. Okay, that means that Faith is up next. Here we go, fill in the blank. On Tuesday, France became the latest country to ban blank for kids under 15.
17: Social media.
0: Right. On Monday, Donald Trump announced plans to impose a 50% blank on imports from Canada.
17: Tariff.
0: Right. This week, Tropical Storm Bertha made landfall in the U.S., prompting blank warnings across the East Coast.
17: Flood.
0: Right. After confirming 4 new cases, health officials in Delaware declared a blank outbreak.
17: Measles?
0: Right. This week, a man in Denver was arrested for breaking a window on a train and blanking.
17: Mooning people.
0: No. Well, I'm going to give it to you. He surfed naked on top of the train. Mm-hmm. Mm-hmm. According to a new study, 156 is the maximum human blank.
17: Oh, IQ.
0: No. Age.
17: Oh.
0: Despite the success of Toy Story 5, blank announced it was laying off dozens of animators.
17: Pixar.
0: Right. Doctors were surprised this week when a woman brought in with heart attack symptoms was diagnosed with blank.
17: Labor. She was in labor.
0: No, she was diagnosed with being too happy. After examining the woman, doctors say she has a rare condition called happy heart syndrome, where your body gets flooded with the natural chemicals associated with extreme emotion. The cause was her daughter's wedding 3 days earlier.
17: Oh.
0: It's a sweet story, but I'm terrified what's going to happen to her when she finally discovers the true meaning of Christmas. Also, how did Faith do on our quiz?
7: Ooh, she fell just a little short of Josh. She got 6 right for 12 more points, total of 14. Josh is still in the lead.
0: And how many, then, does Hari need to win?
7: Well, I'm the judge. Hari, how much money you got? I'll tell you. Hari needs 7 to win.
0: Ooh. All right. Here we go, Hari. This is for the game. On Sunday, Spain defeated Argentina to win the 2026 blank.
8: World Cup.
0: Right. On Tuesday, Pete Hegseth testified that the war with blank had cost the U.S. $37 billion.
8: Iran.
0: Right. On Thursday, the EU announced a $1 billion fine against search giant blank.
8: Google.
0: Right. This week, Andy Burnham was sworn in as the new Prime Minister of blank.
8: The UK.
0: Right. Just a few summers after orca whales were spotted wearing salmon as hats, scientists have now observed whales playing a new game, blank.
8: Salmon volleyball.
0: No. Ramming into fish so hard that they explode. Don't knock it till you tried it. On Monday, the American Heart Association recommended limiting blank consumption to 5 cups a day.
8: Coffee.
0: Right. In an incredibly rare feat, a woman in Australia gave birth to identical blanks.
8: Twins.
0: No, come on, that's not rare. Quadruplets.
8: Oh.
0: This week, a family from Utah on vacation in California were shocked when they noticed the picture on the wall of their Airbnb was a picture of blank.
8: Them.
0: Exactly right. According to one of the family members, quote, we're looking at this picture, and my dad is like, that looks like me. They didn't believe him until they spotted more members of their family in the water on this beach picture around him. Apparently, the artwork came from a San Diego photographer who, quote, takes aerial beach photos and enlarges them as artwork for vacation rentals, unquote. And that's fine, but the weird thing was, it was a picture from next summer. Alzo, how did Hari do? Did he do well enough to win?
7: Oh, man, so close, Hari. So close. You got 6 right for 12 more points, total of 15. Josh wins with 16.
0: Coming up, our panelists predict after the Odyssey what'll be the next ancient text to be turned into a blockbuster movie. But first, let me tell you all that support for NPR comes from NPR stations and Subaru. 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Doug Berman, Benevolent Overlord. Philip Gotica writes our limericks. Our public address announcer is Paul Friedman. Our ops manager is Jasira Vardak. Thanks to the staff and crew at the Studebaker Theater. BJ Liedemann composed our theme. Our program is produced by Jennifer Mills, Miles Dornbos, and Lillian King. Special thanks this week to Blythe Robertson, Janie Hoffman, and Dom Banyas. Our Trojan horse is full of Peter Gwynn's. Emma Choi is our vibe curator. Technical directions from Lorna White. Our CFO is Colin Miller. Our production manager is Robert Newhouse. Our senior producer is Ian Chillock. And the executive producer of Wait, Wait, Don't Tell Me is Mike Danforth. Now, panel, what will be the next ancient text made into a movie? Hari Kondabolu.
8: Oedipus Rex, with RuPaul playing Oedipus and the mother.
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0: Thank you, Alzo Slade. Thanks also to Faith Saley, Josh Gondelman, and Hari Kondabolu. Thanks to our fabulous audience at the Studebaker Theater in Chicago. Thanks to all of you for listening. Wherever you are, I'm Peter Sagal. We'll see you next week from Sonoma, California. This
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13: 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I'm your host, Lee Hunsaker. In this episode, Matt Chittum shares his story as a young journalist whose first major assignment becomes far more than a headline.
19: But here I'd stumbled onto 2 eyewitnesses. It was the first of what turned out to be a series of finds that day that would lead to writing a story that would help launch my life in journalism.
13: Later, John Weirchuk takes us halfway across the world to Kenya, where one remarkable friendship challenges everything he thought he knew about generosity, joy, and what it truly means to be rich.
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20: Live from NPR News in Washington, I'm Nora Rahm. Ukraine's President Volodymyr Zelensky says his country has bombed a ship traveling between Iran and Russia that was loaded with military supplies. As NPR's Greg Myrie reports, the attack points to the links between the war in Ukraine and the war in Iran.
21: President Zelensky said Ukraine carried out long-range strikes in the Caspian Sea that included hitting a ship that was, quote, transporting military cargo in cooperation with Iran. The president did not provide details. Russia and Iran both have a coastline on the Caspian and use the sea for trade. Meanwhile, Iran condemned the Ukrainian attack on what it called an Iranian commercial vessel. Iran said one sailor was killed and another injured. Russia and Iran have a history of military cooperation that includes Iran sending drones to Russia in recent years. In separate remarks, Zelensky said Russia is providing military intelligence to Iran. Greg Myrie, NPR News, Kyiv.
20: Wildfires continue to burn out of control in southern Europe. Authorities say more than 200,000 people were evacuated from southwestern France. Tens of thousands of people fled wildfires in Spain. Federal fire officials in the U.S. say a fourth firefighter has died after he and three others were burned last month in Colorado. NPR's Kirk Ziegler reports.
22: The Interior Department identified the fourth firefighter fatality, 43-year-old Nathan Matthews of Lincoln, Nebraska. He and the other crew members were on a helitack team where a chopper drops firefighters into remote forests where new ignitions have started when they were engulfed in flames with no escape route. Three other firefighters, Emily Barker, Nick Hutcherson, and Sydney Watson, died at the scene June 27th. This all comes as the job of wildland firefighting is becoming increasingly dangerous, with prolonged heat waves and drought due to climate change, and more than a century of suppressing wildfires has also created a dangerous buildup of fuels in forests. Kirk Ziegler, NPR News, Boise.
20: Wall Street heads into a busy week with the Federal Reserve facing a decision on interest rates. NPR's Rafael Nam has a preview.
23: The Fed is set to hold its latest policy meeting at a time of high uncertainty. Although investors for now believe policymakers will hold rates steady, many are betting the Fed may have to raise them this year if inflation picks up as expected. That's because the continued war with Iran has led to a spike in energy prices. We'll also get a first read of economic growth in the second quarter, which covers from April to June. And we have a slew of important tech earnings, including from Microsoft and Meta. Investors will also carefully eye the earnings of Chevron and ExxonMobil at a time of big volatility in the energy markets. Rafael Nam, NPR News.
20: This is NPR News in Washington. Authorities in Berlin say the suspect in an attack last night has been shot dead by police. Someone drove a van into a crowd near a Pride festival, killing one person and wounding 29 others. Police say he was located today in a Berlin suburb and was killed during a confrontation. Earlier, officials had said that he had once attempted to contact the Islamic State militant group. Many Native American languages are at risk of vanishing, but NPR's Caden Mills met a 12-year-old in Michigan who's hoping to change that.
24: In Michigan's Upper Peninsula, Holden Hoy is building a robot that speaks the Ojibwe language.
25: I was already a big fan of robotics, and I'm Ojibwe, so I've always wanted to say the Ojibwe language.
24: Hoy's robot sort of resembles a mini R2-D2 from Star Wars, if he was designed in Native American woodland florals.
25: It's fun because you can have like a personalized little robot buddy on your shoulder, but it also teaches you Ojibwe.
24: You can ask it things like, how do you say bear in Ojibwe? And it'll respond,
26: Makwa means bear.
24: Hoy says it's important to protect the language because
25: generation after generation is based around this culture. The language is the culture.
24: Caden Mills, NPR News, Sault Ste. Marie, Michigan.
20: A U.S.-Russian space crew landed safely in Kazakhstan today. The American astronaut and two Russian cosmonauts had spent the past 8 months on the International Space Station. They were replaced by another U.S.-Russian crew earlier this month. Once space rivals, the U.S. and Russia have been cooperating on the space station and other projects. I'm Nora Rahm, NPR News in Washington.
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13: Welcome to Hoot and Holler Radio. I'm Lee Hunsaker. Our first story from the Hoot and Holler stage at the Grandin Theater comes from Matt Chittum. Just beginning his career as a newspaper reporter, Matt is assigned to cover an unimaginable tragedy. What begins as another news story becomes a deeply personal lesson about grief, responsibility, and the lasting impact of simply showing up when people need it most.
19: The man who invented the Ferris wheel never met the man who invented the carousel. They moved in different circles. Hold on to that laugh, because we're going to be quiet for a few minutes now. On Monday, March 27, 1995, I walked to my desk in the Roanoke Times newsroom to start my 3 to midnight shift on the night police beat. Before I could sit down, the photo editor stopped me and handed me a scrap of paper with a Vinton address on it. I needed to get there right away, he said. A photographer was already there, but we were behind on the story. A 5-year-old girl had slipped under the wheels of a school bus as it pulled away. She was dead. It was my 29th birthday. I had a master's degree, a wife, and a dog, but not a career. Not quite. I wasn't a real reporter yet. I was still just a cub with the title of editorial assistant, making $8.50 an hour. Most days, I listened to the police scanners and called police dispatchers all evening. My editors had faith in me, and I was on the right path, but I wasn't there yet. Without sitting down, I grabbed a pad, a handful of pens, and a portable police scanner. I checked the city map on the wall for 467 Vale Avenue, and I took off. When I got there, what I found was the emotional buzz that always lingers after a public tragedy. People milling around with grave looks, shaking their heads, speculating. The bus, the police, and the ambulance were long gone. The photographer, Don Peterson, was still there, and he pointed me to some children standing along the porch railing at 467 Vale, the little girl's slightly older siblings. Ordinarily, I wouldn't approach 7- and 8-year-old kids without their parents around. But I was already feeling some pressure. I was behind on a fast-developing story, and I didn't have anything I could write yet. But here I'd stumbled onto two eyewitnesses. It was the first of what turned out to be a series of finds that day that would lead to writing a story that would help launch my life in journalism. The sister and brother, Paris and Chance, didn't know what I knew. Their little sister, Shayla, was dead, and they had seen it happen. They had all gotten off the bus from Roland E. Cook Elementary together, but for some still unknown reason, Shayla had gone back to the bus, slid as she approached it, and landed under the dual rear wheels. The driver stopped immediately, and little Paris ran inside to get her mom to call 911. So now we had the basics. But who was this poor child? And who could tell me more about her? I drove to their school, thinking someone there could tell me about Shayla. The principal was too distraught to speak. So she sent out the guidance counselor. And she told me about how Shayla had approached her during lunch one day, propped her face delicately on her hands at the end of the table, and sang happy birthday to her. That's the way they do it in restaurants, Shayla explained. It was a potent and revealing anecdote, and I knew it was gold for my story. But how was I supposed to feel about it? Glad that my story was coming together, or just shredded by it like I knew readers would be when they read it in the paper the next day? And I was still missing a vital piece of the story, the official police account of what happened, and an answer to the awful question of whether the bus driver, a local minister and part-time driver known to kids as Mr. J, would be charged. I drove to the Vinton police station, and I asked for Chief Rick Fouts, who would later tell me that he actually knew Shayla. Every year he dressed as Santa Claus and delivered toys to some of Vinton's needy families. Just 3 months earlier, he had taken presents to Shayla and her five siblings. The Roanoke Times ran a photo of Fouts in his red suit and beard with little Shayla reaching up to him to give him a hug. That photo, if we could find it, more gold. While I waited in the hallway for the chief, I noticed two boys about 10 waiting there. I talked to them and found out they'd been on the bus, and they'd ridden to the police station on their bikes to check on their beloved driver. He's in his 50s, but he acts like he's in his 20s, one of them, a boy named Robert, told me. A few minutes later, Mr. J stepped into the hallway. I watched the boys run to him. He looked tired, defeated, a little scared. He forced a smile when he saw the boys, and he put a hand on each of their shoulders. One of them asked if he would still be their driver. He smiled down at them, patted each on the head, and said he didn't know. It felt invasive to watch it, and then scribble the scene onto my pad, knowing what I was going to do with it. But I knew it was too telling, too compelling to leave out. After I talked to the chief, I drove back to the paper. I'd been gone less than 2 hours. I debriefed with editors and then sat down to write at my desk in the middle of the newsroom. I thought through all I'd seen, what mattered, and how to put together. And all at once, it just washed over me. For what would be the first of many times over a long career, I sat there with my work and I cried. When I got my breath, I wiped my eyes and I began to write. She was less than 20 feet from her front door when it happened. While two of her siblings watched, Shayla Worley, a bubbly, bright-eyed Vinton kindergartner, ran back to the school bus she had just left and slipped under its wheels as it pulled away. And from there, I simply followed the path I followed that day, from the house to the school to the police station, folding in the adorable happy birthday story, the sweet image of the police chief Santa getting his hug, and closing with the grieving driver, openly acknowledging the uncertainty of his future to two little boys who were worried about him. He wasn't charged, by the way, and he did eventually go back to driving. It didn't feel like I'd even written it. It was like it just happened. Happenstance, or, and it sounds terrible to put it this way, good fortune, had provided me all the material of what turned out to be a rich and emotional story. I'd wanted to be a writer, a professional writer, all my life, and I was already on my way. This one story didn't get me my job. But if there was any doubt among my editors that I was up to it, this story erased it. A few months later, when a position opened, I was promoted to staff writer. My most influential editor, Rich Martin, he went on to be a journalism professor, and for years he used this story as an example in his college classes. Many times since, I've thought about what it meant that my fortunes rose from a family's grief and tragedy. It's an uncomfortable thought, but it's common in that profession. Journalists win prizes for showing up and documenting and sharing absolutely dreadful news. And there's no denying that some reporters exploit that. And I don't believe that describes me. What I took away from the horrible story that helped launch my career was a recognition that this little girl and her family weren't on the opposite side of a wheel, and when their side rolled down, mine rolled up. We weren't connected that way. We're people all experiencing the same tragedy, but at different distances. And my job was to deliver the sad story to others still more distant so that they could feel it too. These kinds of articles aren't just news reports. They're stories. They're laden with emotional freight that sparks empathy and binds communities. And when you're, if I dare to put it this way, fortunate enough to have to write one of these stories, not just in a newspaper, but maybe you have to give a eulogy or write an obituary, or maybe you decide to come up on the stage one night. It's a privilege to play that role. And it's a gift and a blessing to do it well and with care. And that's why, after something like 5,000 bylines for the Roanoke Times, most of which I couldn't tell you a single thing about, I don't have to go search the archive to remember the name of Shayla Worley.
13: That was Matt Chittum from the stage of the Grandin Theater on Hoot and Holler Radio. Coming up next, Matt joins us in the Hoot and Holler studio to talk about journalism, storytelling, and the assignment that stayed with him long after the headlines faded. That's next on Hoot and Holler Radio.
2: Isolated rain possible to start the week. Here's your Radio IQ forecast. Increasing cloudiness tonight with a chance of showers and overnight lows around 65. A mix of sun and clouds Monday with isolated showers and storms possible in the afternoon and evening. Highs in the low 80s to near 92 in the Roanoke area. Partly cloudy Monday night, a chance of more showers and lows in the upper 60s. And breezy conditions on Tuesday, a chance of more showers and thunderstorms, highs in the 80s.
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13: 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I'm Lee Hunsaker. In our last segment, we heard from Matt Chittum as he shared his story as a young reporter whose first major assignment became one of life's defining moments. Matt joins us in the Hoot and Holler studio to talk about life after his performance. Hey, Matt.
6: Hey, Lee.
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6: Well, thank you for having me on Hoot and Holler Radio.
13: So happy to see you. I guess first I'd love to just hear how it feels to you. We've had a little bit of distance and then, of course, tons of distance from the actual story.
6: Right.
13: But how does it feel to you to hear it and the way that you put it together?
6: I'm proud of it. You know, anytime you do anything creative and you check it out later, you hear all the flaws in it.
13: Sure.
6: Probably nobody else hears them. But it's really satisfying. And this is true of other things I write. When I go back to something maybe I did right at the beginning of my career in journalism, and I read it and go, okay, that's solid. It holds up.
13: Yes.
6: And it felt like that listening to this.
13: Yeah, I remember when you... So the theme this night was Wheel of Fortune.
6: Right.
13: And I remember you sort of tentatively reached out to me with, I think I kind of have a big one for this, and almost a literal interpretation in a sense. When you pitched it to me, you know, every hair on my arm was standing up, and it felt really important to me as the curator to include this. You know, you and I went back and forth for a while about this,
6: right.
13: And you had some really beautiful human kind of wrestling that you were doing about sharing this. And I would love to hear about that whole thing. You know, when I work with storytellers, it's like, what part of the story is mine to tell? And when does it bleed into someone else? And of course, all stories bleed into something else. And so talk about that process for you.
6: Yeah, it's, you know, one thing I've realized just doing Hoot generally many times over 10 years now is how few stories I have that are truly mine. Like, they happen to me.
13: Right.
6: Because I spent so much of my life documenting everybody else's stories.
13: Yes.
6: But there's also, I think, an aspect of journalism that people don't get exposed to very often, which is the story of how the story came together.
13: Right.
6: And how that impacts the journalist doing the gathering. And I just, you know, I've obviously thought about this story a lot. It means a lot to me emotionally. It meant a lot in my career. And it's one I've told a lot, but this was an opportunity to really, I mean, it fit the theme. It was different for me in that it's completely without humor, but it was a chance to really not just retell it, but to kind of wade into it emotionally and really articulate the ethical considerations and how all that weighed on me. And it was really my first experience with that as a journalist. And
13: right.
6: So, yeah, that's why it felt important to do. And I guess I, you know, you had already put the theme out and I think I came to you late, but not because I wasn't sure, but it just kind of like hit me. Oh,
13: yeah,
6: that fits.
13: Yeah.
6: So, yeah. And I'm grateful that you took it.
9: Yes, for sure. Like I said, it felt really important to include it in the show, for sure. What I love is that you really do give us that kind of peek behind the curtain, you know, the person behind the black and white print. And I think so many of us don't even remember or think that there's a human being having to report these things. I would love to hear, too, how did people react afterwards? Have you heard from people, and what was that like?
6: I heard from a few people. The reaction was really interesting to me, because when you stand up there and you're funny and you tell a relatable story and everything, people

0: is that we traded in the same currency, and so we did business,
1: yeah,
0: and we get each other.
1: Right, which for me is the whole mission of Hoot, is these stories aren't going to be your personal story, but there's going to be a thread in every single story if you allow your heart and your mind to be open. Somewhere in there, you're going to connect in. And so when that can happen, that beautiful kind of alchemy happens between teller and audience. Mm-hmm. It's magic. And I would hope also cathartic for you as the storyteller to allow that part of the story behind the story to be heard.
0: It was. That story is still emotional for me.
1: Sure.
0: I, you know, you're great about letting us bring notes on stage and try to just bring notes. But I read that night.
1: Right.
0: And I needed that handrail,
1: yeah,
0: to get through the emotion of it. You know, my eyes get wet thinking about it.
1: Yeah.
0: And so again, and you're great as an editor for us as tellers to push us into the deeper emotional waters to pull out,
1: right,
0: and articulate what this series of events or whatever it is meant. And for me, the process is like, I seem to be, and I've really noticed it on these last couple, like my first draft is always just getting, I guess, the framework down.
1: Yes.
0: What are the series of events and the list of details and all of that that is the story? And then I, you know, usually with your pushing, I'll go back and sort of add the emotional seasoning,
1: yes,
0: along the way, and
1: yes,
0: finding the right places to step in. And I say step into the story, but also really kind of step out of the story and say, this is what this means. This is what you should take from it. This is how this affected me.
1: Right.
0: This is what I was thinking.
1: Right. Yeah, I remember with this one, the scene with Mr. J, when he walked out of that room and the boys were there waiting. And I feel like, if I remember correctly, some of your earlier drafts sort of stated that and moved along. Mm-hmm. And of course, me being the scab picker, storytelling scab picker that I am, zeroed in on that. And I said, let's slow that moment down a little bit.
0: Yeah.
1: And how did that feel for you to be witnessing that? And It's hard to put yourself back into that vulnerable state, I think.
0: Yeah,
1: yeah.
0: I remember that scene vividly.
1: Yeah.
0: I'm picturing it right now.
1: Yeah, of course.
0: And they were kind of backlit against some, you know, a glass door. And,
1: yeah,
0: you know, just how tenderly he touched them and how moved he was by their concern for him.
1: Right.
0: But then to just, I mean, listening to the story again, and I like the way I articulated the ethical quandary of witnessing something like that. And it does feel invasive at the moment.
1: Sure.
0: But you've got a job to do. Sometimes you decide, okay, that is invasive. If I include that detail, it's just maudlin. I'm just trying to move readers at the expense of these people. But I think even now, I defend that as his story is part of this tragedy here.
1: Right.
0: He is impacted by this. And that was a way to get that across. So,
1: right,
0: you know, I don't think I was mature enough as a journalist to have articulated it that way then, but I like that you pushed me there to actually just say it out loud, and I like where I landed with it.
1: Yeah. So let's zoom out and move forward into your whole really illustrious career as a journalist here, and what else goes on in your life aside from that, and where it has morphed into now. And
0: well, you know, I mean, that was early on. What was,
1: yeah,
0: that, 1995?
1: Yeah.
0: I stayed in journalism for not quite 27 years. You know, left it for really practical reasons. You know, I was in my mid-50s. It was clear that I was not going to make it to retirement in local journalism, which is just a really sad fact of that business. Yeah, I left it. And for, you know, for a long time, I didn't really miss it. And I think you know, including from a story I told
1: at Hoot,
0: about what it was like to grieve it and leave it.
1: Yeah.
0: And it was during the pandemic, and it was just a really weird moment.
1: Right.
0: I'd spent about 8 or 10 months trying to figure out what the next step might look like for,
1: yeah,
0: me. I'd applied for a couple of jobs. I had one that I thought I was going to take and then decided not to. And then the job that I have now, working at the Franklin Biomedical Research Institute here, came up. I interviewed. I was offered and hadn't told my bosses yet. And the pandemic just started blowing up. I remember I left. I took a Friday off to go pick up my daughter who was in Italy and was basically fleeing the hot spot there.
1: Right.
0: And I decided over the weekend I was going to tell my boss on Monday or Tuesday that I was leaving. And he called me over the weekend and said, hey, you're with somebody that's been, you know, near a COVID hotspot. You should probably just work from home for a few days.

0: So that's what I was going to do. And then they sent everybody home and I never went back to the office and worked.
1: Right.
0: And except for like right on my last day, about a month later, I went back in and cleaned out 26 years of detritus from my desk and numerous file cabinets and discarded a lot. And that was an emotional journey in itself. And then I didn't really get a goodbye.
1: Right.
0: And at the time, I didn't want it, and I didn't feel like I needed it. But then, like a year later, some colleagues invited me to a send-off at Big Lick Brewing for two others who had left. And they said, oh, it's a chance to recognize you. And it's a tradition in the newspaper business. When you've been somewhere a while and you leave, they make you a mock front page. And it's usually a lot of inside jokes, and it looks like the front page of a newspaper. And they write actual stories and all of that. And I didn't know they were going to do it. And they presented me with one, and it just tore me to pieces.
1: Right.
0: So that's a story I told it.
1: Yes.
0: And here lately, I'm missing it more, and I still kind of have this fantasy of, if I can get to retirement, of going back and at least freelancing some.
1: Right.
0: But Hoot has been a real balm for me in the meantime.
1: Well, thank you very much for taking time today to come revisit this, and thank you for always believing in Hoot. Always, of course, there's a spot for you. I mean, maybe not every show, but, often.
0: I gotcha.
1: Just kidding.
0: I took four years off.
1: We got to make up for lost time for sure.
0: Well, thank you for doing it. And it's just one of my favorite things about Roanoke to see that, one of my really old friends had this really great idea and made it happen and that Roanoke has embraced it.
1: Yes.
0: And I mean, there's just no other experience in my life like, being with that audience. And there's just Hoot audiences just get it.
1: Yeah.
0: They just get it. And you make it great and they make it great.
1: Okay, now I'm crying. Thank you, Matt. I adore you.
0: Thank you, Leila.
1: That was Matt Chittum on Hoot and Holler Radio. You can hear our full conversation with Matt on the Hoot and Holler Radio podcast, available wherever you get your podcasts or at hootandhollerradio.net. Coming up, John Weirchuk takes us to Kenya, where he encounters young Abraham and forges an unforgettable friendship.
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2: 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I'm Lee Hunsaker. Our next story comes from John Weircheck. What begins as a journey to Kenya becomes something far more meaningful as John discovers a community whose generosity far outweighs its possessions. Along the way, an unexpected friendship with a young man named Abraham leaves a lasting mark on both of their lives.
3: It's 2 years ago, and I'm standing in an old church courtyard, and it's all gray, and I'm confused because on top of the high walls, there's barbed wire. We walk through a dark corridor and then a heavy gate and out into a street, but it's really more of a dirty alley. It's crowded and loud, and it's filthy, and it's smelly. I'm with two new friends, a steady, soft-spoken fellow named John Paul, and his colleague, a fearless visionary, Anne. They guide Alpha Jiri. It's a small nonprofit that uses the arts and it empowers orphans that are living in the slums. Two young boys run up and grab Anne by the arms as we pop out, and they say, "We'll protect you." And she smiles. They lead us deep into a confusing maze of shacks. As we wind our way in, I'm relieved to realize that I can track Anne because she's got on neon pink pants. We're in Nairobi, Kenya. It's a city of 7 million plus, and we're in the middle of a slum. How in the heck did I get here? Like most of us in this room, I suspect, I got thrown by the pandemic. I feel lucky. I wasn't sick, and I was able to keep working. But about a year in, I was getting very frustrated and beyond stir crazy. I remember planning my regular Christmas trek to be with my mom, 93 years old in Indiana, 10 hours away, like I've done for 30 plus years. She's living in an assisted living apartment, and she's still sharp as a tack, and she writes, calls me ahead and says, "Don't come, I still can't have any visitors here." But always the obstinate child, of course I'm gonna go see her. A decade before, she lost the great love of her life and my own great inspiration, my father. They were deeply in love for 56 years, and they were wonderful models of generosity, compassion, and unconditional love. So now I'm there outside her apartment, and I'm standing in the snow, and we're looking at each other. She's inside through her unopenable living room window, talking on cell phones. It's like a surreal prison visit with your mom. Here she is, recognized by everyone on the staff as their favorite resident at the nursing care facility. And no wonder, because she's the warmest, gentlest, most supportive soul ever for so many of us. She's lived through the Depression, World War II, has outlived all 8 of her siblings, and now she's being forced to live in solitary confinement. Our whole world seemed to have gone mad. Lots of folks are suffering at this time. We're all anxious, I get that. But I also know that few things calm me like the touch of a friend, companionship, and genuine hugs. But now we're being advised to isolate, to avoid touching, to avoid community, and not even allowed to be with loved ones on their deathbed, told they must die alone. It's unbelievable to me. I'm a nonconformist art guy, and so much just doesn't feel right. It's like fear is driving everything and everyone. Fear of the virus, fear of Big Pharma, fear of the government, fear of your neighbor. You name it. And all the while, we're backing away from simple things that cultivate a sense of peace and keep us vital and healthy. I've had enough. I've got to find a way to clear my head and recover my heart. An artist friend that I've been corresponding with lives in Kenya, so I hatch a plan for a getaway, with Mom's approval, by the way. Months later, after 15 hours in the air, I touch down. I'm on foreign soil, hearing unfamiliar accents, but immediately begin to feel relieved. Nowhere's perfect. Right away, you sense there's a huge split between the haves and the have-nots in Kenya. Daily life there can be a lot less convenient than here in the U.S. It's more raw in a way. And in a lot of ways, it also feels more real, and I think more beautiful. I find I can breathe there, and I can hug people again. Right away after I arrive, I volunteer with my artist friend at the nonprofit that she's shared about. We do an art workshop outside the slum. It's basic art therapy of sorts, but it gives these kids a brief oasis from the trauma, beatings, and abuse that they face on a regular basis. And yet I'm stunned. Here's these orphaned, homeless street kids from terrible situations who literally have nothing, not even a home. And they're so playful and trusting and so joyful. I sit down with them to draw, and they're giggling and teasing so much that they get me laughing. They completely reframe my view. I happen to notice a quiet one across from me in a hoodie, Ibrahim. I notice that he's doing these amazing three-dimensional drawings of vehicles straight out of his memory. I tell him they look just like things my mechanical engineer son used to do when he was young, and he smiles. I'm invited and then agree to go visit them all at their base in the slum. And so that's where we start off, from that church courtyard. The slum is a dense and overwhelming place in all ways. Essentially, it's a homeless encampment that's gotten entrenched over many decades. There's no infrastructure at all. There's no running water. There's no sewers. There's scant, if any, electricity and endless metal shacks and thousands of people. As we wander along following these guides, from elders to infants, it seems that everyone's watching us, especially the tall Mzungu, which actually means me, the white guy. Some look at us very cautiously, but mostly they are friendly smiles. I see some glue-sniffing addicts laying here and there, but lots more, there's upright folks selling all manner of goods, chatting, visiting, doing chores. Despite the circumstances, the misery that seems apparent, clearly people are still also trying to create a sense of home. I'll never forget walking along next to a 4-foot-high mound of the most awful, noxious-smelling heap of trash, and it's an entire block long. And more incredibly, there's people on top of it, picking through, looking for something to sell, maybe to barter, or to eat. I don't feel afraid as much as self-conscious and very, very privileged. All the while, I'm also still trying to keep track of Anne and those pink pants, which I was very grateful she had on. But my senses are literally reeling. It's overload. My brain just wants to shut down. Thankfully, her guardians finally lead us into a small, muddy space between some shacks. It's their temporary sleeping spot. They're nomads because they don't have a home, and they stay in a spot for a little bit, and then they get chased away or beaten or forced to move on. It's their base, as they call it. The boys are very excited that we've come. Somebody actually knows that they exist, maybe even cares a little bit about them. A tall, charismatic one who recognizes me and who's renamed himself, this is the truth, Bill Gates. This is Bill at the top there. Calls me over And he schools me on the proper way to fist bump in the slum. Amid the laughter, though, I notice that a few of them have glazed looks, and they're holding their fist up to their chin. I'm told it's a rag in their hand with a few drops of jet fuel. It gives them a high, puts them in another place outside of their misery, and it takes away their hunger pangs. Then I see Ibrahim. He's also clutching his fist, and our eyes meet. I go over to him. I cajole him into showing me what's in his hand. He opens it slowly. I tell him, I know you could do better. Maybe you could toss it in the garbage trough. He hesitates for a bit, but then he does. I feel like it's my good deed for the day. I find out later in that same day that when he was an infant, the male in the household threw baby Ibrahim against a wall so hard that it cracked his skull. He was in a coma. He was in the hospital for a year and he wasn't supposed to live. He's a miracle of sorts, just being alive. I return to the U.S. A few months later, John Paul writes me that Ibrahim has asked Al-Fajiri folks to help him find a way beyond life in the slum. That's a crucial first step to change. They insist that he's different now, inspired ever since I got him to toss the drug rag. I can't take any credit for it, really, but I'm very happy to hear about this. They find his mother and siblings 5 hours away. He's thrilled to get to reunite with them and be back in school. He's there for a few months, and then tragically, just a short time after, his mother dies of a treatable infection because basic medical help simply wasn't available. He's devastated, and as a testament to his character, he decides and tells them he wants to quit school because he has to take care of his younger siblings now. The Al-Fajiri team steps in again, and they find support for them all, and he's able to stay in school. Coincidentally, at the same time back in the U.S., I unexpectedly lose a dear brother-in-law. And just a few weeks later, my mother passes at 95, peacefully in her sleep. I write John Paul to let Ibrahim know that I share in his sorrow, and now we're further bonded by the mysterious grace of grief. More seasons pass. It's now the fall of 2023, and I just got my tickets to return to Kenya in February of 24. I get word that Ibrahim's graduated primary school, which is an incredible achievement. Given his beginnings, it's just remarkable. And I decide I've got to make the trip up there to see him. Soon after this, though, the expat artist friend, the one I've had a sustaining long distance sharing for 3 years, toured the Kenyan countryside a bit with, the one who introduced me to Al-Fajiri, stuns me by writing that she has to end things and can't correspond with me anymore. We've all been there, in some form or another, I suspect. And I can rationalize it in my head, mostly, but nonetheless, my heart aches. It's one more tough adjustment, yet another loss in a very hard year. I'm feeling just emotionally wrung out, and I start wondering about canceling this upcoming trip to Kenya. But then in the middle of my confusion, a sense of peace emerges, and my heart guides me. I can't abandon Ibrahim, my other Kenyan friends there, and especially those street kids. So in February this year, I returned. A few days after arriving, I make that five-hour trip up to see Ibrahim. We leave at dawn. We pass through a dozen small towns, markets, and they're all swarming with that wonderful, imaginative, fluid Kenyan mix, this weave of trucks, overloaded vans, motorbikes piled with goods incredibly high, cars, bikes, pedestrians, and, of course, a smattering of cows, goats, and chickens all crossing the road. The last roads are barely navigable, but finally, we reach his school. Next slide, Patrick. And here we are, reunited for the first time since 2 years before. Seeing him standing so tall and proud has my heart singing. We still barely know each other. It's the strangest thing. Yet somehow life has chosen to connect us. Both of us have lost loved ones. His life and mine have been radically changed since that fateful day in the slum. I'm stunned to realize he's now over a foot taller. He tells us with a shy smile that he's outgrowing all his clothes and now passing them down to his younger brother. And I have to laugh out loud because I remember doing exactly the same thing to my younger brother. But mostly now, at 16 years old, as is, I think, pretty obvious looking at the image, he's radiating confidence and joy, and I'm completely elated to see how he's beginning to blossom. He's playing soccer, and he's very good at it. He's studying welding. He hopes one day maybe even to open his own shop. He insists to us he won't let us down or himself. And all I can tell him is, that's impossible, Ibrahim. You couldn't, because you've already achieved so much. He's beyond grateful to see me, and he thanks me several times for coming. And then, this miracle infant, really, who wasn't supposed to live, this abused teen, this young man who's climbed beyond his addictions and found the grit to claw his way out of the slum, only to connect with his mother and then lose her, with quiet conviction, promises me. He says he will repay my kindnesses by finding another boy who needs help. The vibe is utterly magical in that little room. I remember as he spoke that I could sense the loving presence of both my parents. On the long ride home, I thought about the incredible series of events, the completely irrational path that led me, this Detroit-born son of devout Catholics, grandson of Polish immigrant farmers, to be there in Kenya, 6,000 miles away from my Virginia home, and further to return and make a day-long journey to this small school in a very rural place in Central Africa, sharing heart to heart with this shining, inspiring young Muslim Kenyan who beat a million odds to come back from the brink. Follow your hearts, folks. They know where we're meant to be far better than our brains could ever plan for us. Thank you, Ibrahim. Asante Alfajiri. Asante Sana. Thank you.

That was John Weirchek from the Hoot and Holler stage of the Grandin Theater. When we come back, John joins us in the Hoot and Holler studio to talk about the journey behind the story and why some of life's greatest lessons arrive when we're far from home.

0: 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He describes himself as Afroqueer, a longtime HIV survivor, and unreformed hippie. Also, the founder of the Native American Culinary Association, Nephi Craig, talks about how cooking Native food saved his life. 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
3: It's Hoot and Holler Radio. I'm Lee Hunsaker. If you're just joining us, we heard John Weirchuk's remarkable story of travel, friendship, and discovering abundance in the most unexpected places. John joins us in the Hoot and Holler studio to reflect on the experience that continues to shape his life. 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
4: Hello.
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4: I'm happy to return.
3: So the theme on this night was comeback stories. And so I had been, you and I are friends off camera, off stage. I had been following your beautiful sort of travelogue on Facebook about your travels. And as I do, you know, I have my radar out all the time for compelling stories. There was some piece of this story that you posted, and I thought, this is so beautiful. You're such a beautiful writer. And I reached out and kind of, you know, just kind of cast my net to gauge your interest, which I don't think you were beating down my door to say
4: no,
3: yes.
4: You roped me in a little bit. That's
3: I
4: true.
3: I roped you. And so I invited you to just explore the possibility with no pressure. Let's start just with that process of kind of unraveling these incredible adventures into a digestible piece of stage work.
4: Sure. And I come to this as a visual artist who happens to enjoy writing.
3: Yes.
4: And so that was, you know, neither of which is presenting publicly on a stage.
3: Right.
4: So that was a big part of the hesitation, I have to admit.
3: Yeah.
4: And yet I agreed that the stories, in the sense of not being so much about my travels, but my encounters with other people, had moved me deeply.
3: Yes.
4: And as Lee could say quickly, I had way too many. I mean, it was hard to try and condense them. And even as much as I thought I had the first round in her very skillful curating and editing of how to make these little hoot and holler gatherings work well, condensing things into 8 to 10 minutes is extremely challenging.
3: Yes.
4: And the first round I had way too much, even though I thought I had condensed it.
3: Yes.
4: So that was great. It pushed me and I'm thrilled I got to do it and to share it.
3: Yeah. So revisiting it now here in the room together, neither of us had seen it for a while or listened for a while. How does it feel? A little bit of time has passed. We realized we recorded this in 2024. So there's been some time.
4: Yeah.
3: How does it feel to see it now with a little bit of distance?
4: Obviously, you're not. It welled up tears to me.
3: Yes. And we're both holding
4: still touches
3: Kleenex.
4: The chords, and, but all in a good way. Seeing it a few years later, I did return to Kenya, did not get to see again, just couldn't quite fit it in. It's a packed time to get up there, but I am in touch with the folks who know him. I'm not directly able to speak to Ibrahim. He still is doing well. His schooling is going well. I've seen videos of him doing welding, which is quite exciting. Again, not only just the fact that he survived his childhood, but, you know, very possibly he has some learning disabilities because of the insults to his brain.
3: Of course.
4: And yet he persists.
3: Yeah.
4: And yet he seems to have pushed beyond it and have the potential for a career. Again, we just don't appreciate what education means to people who are living in poverty.
3: Right. Right.
4: And so, yeah, it's pretty special to rehear the story, but then also to consider it. And I really, really, really want to get back there.
3: Yes.
4: You know, I'm hopeful that I can.
3: Yeah.
4: I'm still in touch with those folks. They changed my life and broadened it in so many ways, enriched it in so many ways.
3: Yeah. So he must be, he's probably 18 now?
4: 18 or 19. Yeah. I'm forgetting when his birthday is, but he may have finished school. I'm sorry I didn't find out before we connected. But I'm hopeful he has, and he's taken on the role of taking care of his younger siblings.
3: Right.
4: I'm curious how they are doing, you know, and all the above.
3: I think I love so much about this story is like for the theme of comeback story, you went back to a place where you felt such a strong connection. And then you talked about his own comeback into himself and coming back from the brink of addiction and finding the welding and finding that confidence. So there were multiple levels of kind of coming back in the story. And I remember loving that sort of multiple layers going on here. And
4: Right. And I guess what maybe a takeaway is, you know, in my now 2 years later, but still ever older years, I'm sure there are going to be other opportunities for me to come back from other things.
3: Yes.
4: Unfortunately or not, you know, that's life, that there's these hills and valleys. Yes. And so it really helped reinforce that lesson. It's not like, oh, you get to this point and then it's all a walk through an open field with daisies, you know.
3: Yeah.
4: Meeting people like young or old, like Ibrahim, and even the people that run the nonprofit that is still hanging in there inspires one.
3: Yes.
4: You know, and I can tap into that recognition of what they've gotten through helps me to pursue and continue whenever things get rough. And I have to admit, proportionately, I have had a walk in an open field.
3: Yeah.
4: You know, but nonetheless, there's also all these wonderful lessons about watching how, and this could be any part of the world, but these people that I became close to, how they take care of each other.
3: Right.
4: How with nothing, they find joy. How they have to my mind, a profoundly better sense of priorities.
3: Right.
4: There's a little bit of a nudge, you know, they still want to be like us. They want the things that we have that make our life convenient and the little luxuries that we don't even notice, you know, like a washer and dryer and whatever, you know. But again, I think it's a great way to grow and learn is just I have to encourage travel in general.
3: Yeah. And you did not arrive there thinking you were on some sort of mission trip or going to be some sort of savior. You went with a wide open heart.
4: That's a wonderful point, Lee. Thank you for bringing that up because, this wasn't a mission trip.
3: Right.
4: And I think that notion of, I've certainly learned it's maybe not for everyone to travel in that kind of way, but to just have a generally loose plan of maybe a few things you want to do or see or visit, but be open to what unfolds enabled this to happen.
3: Right.
4: You know, I didn't even know I was going to see the slum.
3: Right.
4: I got there and they said, well, we'd like to take you so you have a better sense of the work we do.
3: Yes.
4: And they do some work with these young people outside of the slum at a churchyard that's in a completely different neighborhood. I've spent plenty of time there as well, and it's impactful and it can affect you in a deep way. But the process of going into where these kids are and people, you know, of all ages are trying to stay alive and have a foothold is that much more touching.
3: Yeah. I really appreciate you taking the time to come by today and share this beautiful, inspiring story of hope.
4: And I don't want to leave this chair without saying how credible the work that you do has been and continues to be for this community and the broader humanity.
3: Oh,
4: thank you.
3: John, thanks for coming on Hoot and Holler Radio.
4: My great pleasure.
3: We'll see you on stage again one day. Our thanks to Matt Chittum and John Weirchuk for sharing their remarkably heartfelt stories this week. I'm Lee Hunsaker. 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I'm Lee Hunsaker. 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
5: Here's a reminder of our top story this hour. Police in Germany have shot dead the man accused of carrying out Saturday's deadly attack on the Berlin Pride events. Earlier on NewsHour, Jared Reed, who's a reporter at the German public broadcaster Deutsche Welle in Berlin, told me more about it.
6: Police shot the suspect after he himself charged at officers while he was armed with some kind of blade. And there were resuscitation efforts that were attempted on him at the scene, but he died at the scene.
5: One other headline for now. The US ambassador to the United Nations says President Trump has paused attacks on Iran in order to give diplomacy more time.

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5: I'm Janine Herbst with these headlines. In Berlin, the man suspected of driving a vehicle into a crowd at a pride parade last night, killing at least one and injuring dozens of others, has been killed in a police shootout. Authorities say they found him today in a suburb and that he charged them with a sharp instrument and police opened fire. The Normandy D-Day beaches in northern France have been designated by UNESCO as a protected World Heritage Site. The UNESCO committee, meeting in South Korea today, also added Mount Olympus in Greece to the list. And at the weekend box office, The Odyssey took the top spot again, taking in an estimated $87 million in its second weekend. Globally, the film has made nearly $640 million. I'm Janine Herbst, NPR News.

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0: Live from NPR News in Washington, I'm Janine Herbst. For the second night in a row, the U.S. didn't attack Iran last night, and Tehran has also halted strikes, but it's not clear when peace negotiations may resume. This as the U.S.-Iran war enters its sixth month. Republican Mike Turner, a member of the House Armed Services Committee, tells ABC's This Week there's a growing concern in Congress about how the war is going. NPR's Eric McDaniel has more.
17: Representative Turner is the former head of the House Intel Committee. He says Iran is not a reliable negotiating partner and can't be trusted with a nuclear weapon. Van Holland, a Maryland Democrat on the Senate Foreign Relations Committee, notes the war has lasted much longer than the country was promised, at the expense of kitchen table issues.
18: Donald Trump said we won back in March, and now we're in July. Why are Americans still getting killed? Why is the Strait of Hormuz still closed? Why are oil and gas prices going back through the roof again?
17: The president's war is unpopular among the American public. It comes years after Trump withdrew from an Obama-era agreement that international watchdogs say was keeping the country's nuclear program in check. Eric McDaniel, NPR News in Washington.
0: Ahead of the midterms in November, Democrats in Maine made their choice to try to take the seat of Republican Senator Susan Collins. Troy Jackson, a logger who served as the president of the state Senate. He's expected to campaign on affordability, among other issues. Steve Missler from member station Maine Public has more.
19: Democrats are really trying to draw this contrast between the Trump administration's coziness with wealthy interests and the conditions of ordinary Americans. And it's a direct play into the affordability case Democrats want to make during the midterms amid rising gas prices, inflation, you name it. And Jackson can credibly talk about those struggles because he comes from a poor rural family that struggled to get by.
0: Steve Missler reporting from Maine Public. Officials say more than 300,000 people have been evacuated across parts of France and Spain as wildfires continue to ravage southern Europe. NPR's Eleanor Beardsley reports the landscape is parched after three deadly heat waves so far this summer.
7: Evacuation orders were issued in five more villages around the southwestern French city of Bordeaux Saturday night. More than 200,000 people have been forced out of their homes as the main blaze continues to rip through the pine forests of the Gironde region, propelled by strong winds. Thousands of firefighters are being assisted by around 3,000 soldiers and other security forces. European Union firefighting aircraft and helicopters have also been deployed. In Spain, wildfires are continuing to burn throughout the Madrid region. The Spanish government has declared a national emergency, and around 100,000 people have been evacuated. Eleanor Beardsley, NPR News.
0: And you're listening to NPR News from Washington. Former Honduran President Juan Orlando Hernandez has returned to his country to face corruption charges. He had been extradited to the United States for drug trafficking, and he was sentenced to 45 years in prison, but President Trump pardoned him. Hernandez led Honduras from 2014 to 2022 and was once a U.S. ally in the drug war, but he now faces charges in Honduras related to a case involving public funds. This amid worries that a weak justice system and his party's return to the presidency will ensure his impunity. The 57-year-old will be arraigned next month, and he maintains his innocence. Interior Department says new rules for managing the Colorado River will come this week, this after years of negotiations. From member station KJZZ, Alex Hager reports the agency brought seven Western governors together for a last-minute round of talks.
13: Those governors represent the seven states that use the shrinking Colorado River. They're under pressure to rein in demand, but can't agree on how to share water in the future. It appears the meeting did not break their deadlock. In a post on social media, Arizona Governor Katie Hobbs says she remains committed to ongoing negotiations, but steadfast in calling on Arizona's upstream counterparts to share the pain of shortages. The plan's expected to slash the water supply for cities in the Phoenix area. The federal government had to come up with its own plan since the states couldn't agree. Interior may take input from Arizona, California, and Nevada, which are likely to bear the brunt of cutbacks. For NPR News, I'm Alex Hager in Phoenix.
0: And I'm Janine Herbst, NPR News in Washington.
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21: Isolated rain possible to start the week. Here's your Radio IQ forecast. Increasing cloudiness tonight with a chance of showers and overnight lows around 65. A mix of sun and clouds Monday with isolated showers and storms possible in the afternoon and evening. Highs in the low 80s to near 92 in the Roanoke area. Partly cloudy Monday night, a chance of more showers and lows in the upper 60s. And breezy conditions on Tuesday, a chance of more showers and thunderstorms, highs in the 80s.
22: It's the TED Radio Hour from NPR. I'm Manoush Zomorodi. Today on the show, ideas about addiction and moderation.
15: I think moderation is so important. There are so many things in life that we want a little of, maybe quite a bit of, but not too much of. And, you know, Aristotle obviously had this insight many centuries ago.
22: This is Dhruv Kular. He is a physician at Weill Cornell Medical College, and he would love his patients to live by Aristotle's famous words. It is best to rise from life as from a banquet, neither thirsty nor drunken. But in the modern era,
15: our world is kind of designed for too much these days. It's just inundated with content and food and desire and all sorts of things.
22: For some people, just having access to all these earthly delights makes moderation impossible. Take a woman named Mary, for example.
15: I met Mary last year. She's a middle-aged woman, and she has been struggling with alcohol addiction for decades. She told me that she started drinking when she was 18 years old, and soon after she could drink something like 18 beers in a sitting and barely even seem buzzed. And Mary tried all sorts of things to try to cut back on her drinking. She entered Alcoholics Anonymous. She used a medication called Antabuse. She tried alcohol rehab, but none of them were effective. And she struggled with alcohol, and it started to really take a toll on many aspects of her life.
22: Then, about a year ago, she was at a bar with a friend who usually also liked to drink a lot.
15: But that evening, Mary noticed that her friend had barely touched her drink. And her friend told her that she started taking Ozempic. And now she could barely bring herself to drink more than two beers at a time. And Mary was really interested in this. She'd always thought of Ozempic as kind of a obesity medicine or a diabetes medicine. And she was wondering, you know, what did it have to do with drinking? And as it happened, the next day, she saw this advertisement on Facebook that there was a clinical trial nearby that was studying whether Ozempic or semaglutide could help people with alcohol addiction. So Mary enrolls in the trial, and every week the researchers blindfold her and they inject her with the medication. It's either placebo or it's semaglutide or Ozempic. And within weeks, she notices that she doesn't really like to drink beer anymore. And this is something that she's been doing for decades. She switches to white wine, and then after that, she just stops drinking altogether. And what she told me was that Ozempic really got rid of not just the food noise in her head, which is what a lot of people describe, mm-hmm. but what happened for her was it took out alcohol noise. And so she had been ruminating about alcohol for most of her life, you know, where to drink, how much to drink, how not to drink. And all of a sudden that seemed to vanish. And she told me that she could finally start to think about other things in her life because alcohol wasn't really an issue anymore. And she made a lot of changes. She started exercising. She really improved her diet. She'd been having marital problems for years and always kind of thought about whether to end that relationship and suddenly did when she started on Ozempic during this trial. You know, in Mary's case, she also experienced pretty significant reduction in her appetite. And so there were days where she was eating, you know, 300, 400, 500 calories a day. And she lost 55 pounds in just 5 months.
22: Oh my gosh.
15: And she ended up having to come off the medication because she lost so much weight so quickly. But, you know, she was able to maintain her sobriety afterwards. So even after she came off the medication, really, she's had a much healthier relationship with alcohol, and she's maintained her lower weight, and she's maintained her healthier lifestyle. For her, it's been a really positive experience.
22: I mean, she must feel like she's a completely different person in some ways.
15: She does. I mean, it seems like I don't think she realized how much alcohol was driving a lot of her behavior and her thinking, and she was really able to, in a way, reinvent herself after she started on Ozempic.
22: Nearly one in six Americans age 12 or older has a substance use disorder. We know addiction can be genetic, and yet shame still shapes how we talk about it. Now, a class of drugs, GLP-1s, promises to change how we understand and treat addiction. But is it really a silver bullet? Today on the show, ideas about the brain, addiction, and empathy, how medical breakthroughs are revealing more about how the mind responds to the modern world, but also why human traits like compassion still play an important role in helping yourself or others who may be struggling with addiction. So back to Dr. Dhruv Kular, who points out that it has been more than 20 years since the FDA last approved a medication for alcohol use disorder. GLP-1s give him and many physicians hope that a new era in treatment is just beginning.
15: Stories like Mary's have led scientists to consider whether these medications could be helpful for all sorts of addictions, from alcohol and cocaine to gambling and compulsive shopping.
22: Here's Dhruv on the TED stage.
15: Research has found that GLP-1s might help people stop smoking, reduce their cravings for opioids, lead them to consume fewer drinks. As one neuroscientist put it, GLP-1s might be telling us that there is some type of universal pathology when it comes to addiction and that they are part of how we fix it.
16: Now, that is a tantalizing prospect, that there's a general purpose key that unlocks the path to moderation. But that's what GLP-1s seem like they could be, moderation molecules. They don't extinguish our desires, but they help us keep them in check. And no one knows exactly why. One possibility is that they modulate what's called the brain's mesolimbic pathway, sometimes referred to as the reward system. Alcohol, nicotine, cocaine, social media, they all increase dopamine release in that pathway. And GLP-1s, they might be limiting the spikes of dopamine. So mice that are on the medications and given cocaine, they have smaller surges of dopamine, but they otherwise seem to maintain adequate amounts of the neurotransmitter. GLP-1s could be calming the water without draining the pool.
1: I mean, I think for normal people, hearing that get a shot of Ozempic and you can turn your life around, that seems amazing. But as a physician, what was it about these stories connecting GLP-1 medication to addiction that struck you as so, I mean, I guess, strange and unprecedented?
16: Well, I think you have to think back about the history of Ozempic, and it was first discovered many years ago. And glucagon-like peptide 1, which is a naturally occurring hormone, I mean, that was discovered nearly half a century ago now. And it was always thought to have effects for diabetes and then later weight loss. But the idea that it could modulate the way that people were experiencing the rewards of drugs and other types of behaviors, that is a much more recent discovery. And so this kind of came about because there were just so many stories of people mm-hmm. saying that they wanted to drink alcohol less. They didn't want to smoke as much. People who had been taking opioids weren't having the same types of cravings that they had in the past. And, you know, some of that you take as anecdotal evidence. You're not sure exactly what to make of it. But over the past year or two, there has been a good amount of trial work that has shown and is increasingly showing that there are pretty substantial effects here. And it may be that this class of medications will be an important adjunct to people who are struggling with addiction.
1: But we knew that addiction was biological, right? I remember the shift in thinking, like in the 90s, a flip that happened in terms of not blaming people who have addictions, but blaming sort of the way their brains work. What is different about this? And was that wrong?
16: Well, I think, you know, there is still a lot of stigma around addiction. And so people who are struggling with addiction, I think there is a growing recognition that a lot of this is biological, that it's happening even unconsciously, and that people really struggle in ways that, you know, they shouldn't be blamed for what's happening here. But I think there's still a lot of stigma that's preventing people from coming forward when they have an addiction. Mm. We have, as you said, you know, had made a lot of strides towards recognizing how much of a biological process addiction is. And so we've known that for many decades. Now, what's interesting here is that GLP-1s, they seem to work for many types of addictions, or at least there's the promise that it's working across various types of addictions. So if you think about the medications we've traditionally had to treat opioid use disorder or alcohol use disorder or nicotine use disorder, those are all separate medications, and we think that there's a particular mechanism or pathway through which they're operating. Here, GLP-1s, they seem to be acting across these different types of addictions, which is quite novel and interesting. And the prior thinking had been that they are modulating mostly our desire for food and creating a sense of satiety. Mm-hmm. And now the thinking is that maybe these effects are much broader than we previously thought.
1: So in addition, Dhruv, to being a doctor who sees patients, you do research and you write for The New Yorker magazine. And for that, you talk to scientists who are developing these drugs. Do they know exactly how they work?
16: Some of the ways in which these medications are actually operating are still mysterious. And so, you know, one of the interesting things I came across in my reporting is that it's still kind of a question mark how exactly these medications are even affecting the brain. So, you know, as the medications have become these longer lasting, more powerful medications, it's not even clear exactly how or if they get into
15: the brain. They're supposed to be, in theory, too big to cross the blood-brain barrier, which kind of protects the brain from toxins or drugs or other substances. But what we're seeing from trials that are being published, not only on addiction, but on other types of disorders, they seem to have a number of positive effects.
1: Yeah, I was just seeing that there's research into like the relationship between the gut and the brain as well, that that it's not just the brain that these drugs affect when it comes to eating and addiction, but the conversation that's going on between the intestines and the brain.
15: Yeah, I mean, for a long time, GLP-1s were thought to affect primarily the gut. You know, they have their receptors all over the body, their receptors in the pancreas and the gastrointestinal tract, the brain. Of course, GLP-1s, they stimulate the release of insulin, they slow the passage of food through the stomach, they're signaling to the brain that we are full. So there's a lot of crosstalk between the gut and the brain, and there's some thought that maybe some of what we're seeing, both in terms of addiction, but also other types of conditions, is related to the ways in which the medications are affecting both the gut as well as the brain.
1: In a minute, more with Dr. Dhruv Kular on GLP-1s, how they're changing our ideas about addiction, and why they don't work for everyone. Today on the show, the brain, addiction, and empathy. I'm Manoush Zomorodi, and you're listening to the TED Radio Hour from NPR. We'll be right back.
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1: It's the TED Radio Hour from NPR. I'm Manoush Zomorodi. Today on the show, the brain, addiction, and empathy. And if there's one class of drugs that has dominated the cultural conversation in the past few years, it's GLP-1s.
25: There's a lot of buzz about weight loss drugs.
26: You think about all the Ozempic and all that stuff.
27: Oh, I love it. I love it.
28: Let them know you've already tried diet and exercise.
29: I didn't want to show up at another party and see all of my friends 20 pounds thinner and just be resentful.
1: Ozempic, Wegovy, Mounjaro, these are the brand names for drugs that were first approved to treat type 2 diabetes, but are also being prescribed for weight loss. And now researchers are studying if they're effective in other unexpected ways.
30: They lower the incidence of cardiac events, even in people without diabetes.
31: The possible brain health benefits of Wegovy and Ozempic
32: can lower the risk of kidney failure, heart problems, stroke, and death.
1: And as we heard earlier, one of the most promising uses for GLP-1s is treatment of addiction. But many physicians, including Dr. Dhruv Kular, warn that it isn't necessarily a cure for all.
16: Like any drug, GLP-1s won't work for everyone. In fact, for some people, these so-called moderation molecules, they could have an alter ego as a desire dampener. Maybe some people lose interest in drugs or alcohol or food because they lose interest in pretty much everything, a condition known as anhedonia. It's also true that addiction is often a lifelong battle, but many people who start on a GLP-1, they come off it within months, whether because of side effects or costs or access. And even people who do manage to stay on the medications might ultimately develop a tolerance to them, such that their cravings for a drug ultimately return. And yet, it is hard not to get excited about the potential for GLP-1s to treat addiction when you consider how little progress we have made.
1: I mean, that's what's so, like, kind of bizarre to me, is that I feel like everyone was like, well, let's wait and see, like a year ago, 2 years ago. And now, largely, the medical community has come around. But let's talk about, like, you know, everything has downsides. What are the downsides for GLP-1s, as far as we know now?
15: That's right. So I think the first is that it can be hard for a lot of people to stay on these medications. And that's going to be a problem, whether you're taking this for diabetes or obesity or addiction. Of course, drugs only work if you take them, but at least in some studies, half or more of people come off these medications within a year of starting to take them. And so, of course, that is going to limit how effective they can be if people aren't able to stay on them. Mm. It's also possible that some people experience psychological side effects. Mm-hmm. There have been reports, not a lot of great research yet, but at least reports that people feel kind of a blunted mood or even anhedonia. They're not interested in doing the things that they used to do. You know, the cost is still a huge issue. And so, you know, there are a lot of efforts underway to make these drugs more accessible, more available to people, either through insurance or other programs that are going to mitigate the cost. But at least the sticker price can still be $1,000 or $1,300 a month. And so, as you can imagine,

0: 2005, 2006, exenatide. And that had to be taken twice a day, and it didn't have as powerful effects on weight loss. And so it wasn't kind of the phenomenon that these newer GLP-1s have become. But there have been medications or versions of GLP-1s for two decades, and we haven't seen those really concerning side effects that have sometimes cropped up with other medications over the course of 5 or 10 years. And so I think that's not to say that these specific formulations couldn't have other types of side effects, but it does give me some confidence that what we're seeing here is likely to be a more positive story.
1: I mean, that is reassuring in some ways. Like, part of me is like, put me on it now, coach. You know what I mean? Like, what? Why not? If it's going to prevent, you know, all the things that come with, you know, aging, right? Those inflammation-based chronic diseases. But also, like, I heard something recently that gave me pause. So I was at an American Heart Association meeting, and some researchers were talking about using GLP-1s preventively in populations of kids where they don't get enough exercise or eat proper food, or just this idea that obesity and diabetes are hitting younger people at younger and younger ages, school-age children, that maybe if diabetes type 2 is rampant in a population, that this should be used preventively. And that kind of freaked me out. I mean, it was just an idea that was presented, but it sort of made me think, like, oh man, are we once again going for the quick fix without trying to change and create better lives for people generally?
0: I think that's a really important point, especially when it comes to children or adolescents. I mean, you know, it's one thing to commit someone who is in their 50s or 60s to a medication that they're going to need to take for the rest of their life. It's quite different when someone is 10 or 15 or 20 years old. And so I do think it raises a really important set of questions about the treatment model here. You know, is it really the case that people are going to have to be on these medications for the long term, or is there a way to use these GLP-1 medications as a bridge to other types of interventions? You know, I think the other thing that this raises for me is that, of course, as you're saying, it, when a medication is so powerful, it becomes tempting to use it and to kind of not continue to push on the more societal factors that are creating
1: extremes.
0: The epidemic that we're in. You know, we're not potentially addressing, or we're not addressing the root causes of obesity and diabetes and addiction. But it's also the case that we have been trying to do that for decades and not made a lot of progress. And so, you know, in the short term, we should consider how to get it to as many people as possible who could really benefit from them.
1: Where does the conversation for personal responsibility and modulation and finding your own sort of balance between extremes, where does that fit into this conversation?
0: A lot of the challenges that we have, whether it's around our mental health or our physical health, is trying to bring ourselves into greater harmony with our environment. And for some people, that will require medications. For some people, that'll require social supports, therapy. But I think getting to this place where we recognize that moderation is important, but that the modern world is one that facilitates too much, is a really important kind of frame shift, just to think about you know, how we should be engaging with all the delights around us.
1: I mean, with all of this, as you point out in your talk, it makes us rethink sort of assumptions we've made about people's morals or their personality for centuries, that someone is weak-willed or has no discipline, that they can't stop themselves from whatever, drinking, smoking, etc. Do you think that we're being set up for a new chapter, a new like way of thinking about addiction and the way we talk about or treat people who struggle?
0: I think so. I mean, I think because these medications are so widely used, I mean, some of the estimates are that one in every eight people in the United States have been on a GLP-1 medication at some point. So these are millions, tens of millions of people who are using these medications and are seeing the effects of them in their lives. You know, so I think there's going to be a different relationship both towards obesity as well as addiction. And for me, some of this really came home during my

0: reporting for this piece, you know, I underwent an MRI scan. They were showing me photographs of all sorts of things, whether it's Big Macs or, you know, mountains or alcohol like beer, wine, whiskey. And they were basically seeing how my brain reacted to these various images. And afterwards, they showed me, you know, in response to photographs of alcohol, there was very little activity in kind of the relevant centers of my brain. And they compared them to people who are struggling with alcohol use disorder. And those areas just lit up in those people. And it, for me, it kind of drove home this point that so much of our behaviors downstream of these processes that are happening inside of our brains before we even have an opportunity to make a kind of a reasoned decision about what we're going to do. And so I don't want to say that, you know, our behavior, our will has no role in these conditions. Of course, we need to encourage and help people make decisions that are in line with their health. But I think that needs to be paired with an understanding that a lot of these processes are neurobiological, and shaming people because they have these conditions is not going to be a productive way to go about it.
1: That was Dr. Dhruv Kular. He is a physician at Weill Cornell Medicine in New York City, a health policy researcher, and a writer for The New Yorker magazine. You can see his full talk at TED.com. So what about those who have experience either being addicted themselves or helping people rebuild their lives after addiction? What do they think about GLP-1s and their potential to help treat this serious problem?
2: Some people tend to take something like that and just run it out to the end. This is going to be the cure of addiction. I'm always like, well, settle down. Like, it's a useful tool. Mm-hmm. I think GLP-1s hold an enormous amount of promise. But I do not think that there is a silver bullet for addiction, nor will there be one.
1: This is Eric Zimmer. He's the host of the podcast, The One You Feed, and author of the book, How a Little Becomes a Lot, The Art of Small Changes for a More Meaningful Life. 30 years ago, Eric was addicted to heroin. And he warns us of looking for quick fixes. Because while GLP-1s may reduce cravings, addiction, he says, it contains multitudes.
2: You see a lot of people who are depressed have addiction and vice versa. My experience with addiction or my battles with depression is that it's a bunch of different tools put together in the right combination, the right puzzle gets aligned, that is what allows us to get over addiction, to deal with depression better, to make changes in our lives. All of those things I think of as a puzzle. And a puzzle isn't one piece. It's a lot of pieces.
1: Today, Eric coaches people to rebuild their lives in ways that can make it easier for them to be in recovery. And much of his credibility in this community is built on his openness in discussing his own experience with addiction.
2: Like many people, I started experimenting with drugs and alcohol as a teenager, and it was great for a while. I mean, I loved it. It was a real answer to the things that troubled me and bothered me. And as we know with addiction, as that goes on, that ratio starts to change. The enjoyment to problem ratio starts to change. And that's where most people who aren't an addict start to get off the train because they're like, all right, this really isn't worth it.
1: Mm-hmm.
2: For some reason, the addicts, that reward calculation doesn't seem to update very well. And for me, it led into alcohol to marijuana to occasional cocaine to eventually being a full-time heroin addict.
1: What were you like when you were addicted? Were you, I don't know, who were you then? Tell me a little more about what it was like for you.
2: I was a shifting person like many of us are, although, but the, you know, the sands of addiction are a shift more than the average. I mean, in the beginning, my alcohol and drug use like connected me to the world and it made the world seem interesting and I became more creative and I became more fun to be around and I liked people more and all of that. Now, as time went on, what happened with me and my addiction is it just kept shrinking my world until at the end, there was just one thing. It was heroin.
1: Mm-hmm.
2: That was it. My entire life oriented around that simple thing. And by the time it ended, I was not much of a person. I weighed 100 pounds. I was jaundiced and yellow from hepatitis C. I had just been arrested and I was sleeping in the back of a van. The prosecutor said I might be going to prison for 50 years. I was broken. I mean, I was a completely a shell of a person, and I wandered into treatment again. It wasn't my first time, but at that point, this one stuck, and it began my journey out of that sort of addiction.
1: Why did this time stick, as it were? Like, what was different this time that finally ended this sort of multi-year roller coaster?
2: I mean, I'd love to point it down to like one thing. Certainly my consequences were worse than they had been, right? I was getting worse as time went on. We get to this point where we really don't want to give it up, because who wants to give up the thing that basically is the most important thing in your life? But then there's another part of you that is recognizes that it's necessary, and that's part of what we need to learn to negotiate. Now, in my case, that felt like my soul being torn apart, because one part of me is screaming that I have to get high, and another part of me is screaming, you cannot do it. And that internal tension and turmoil was really awful. I went into a detox center, which I had done multiple times, basically because I didn't know what to do. So I went to detox. I was like, they'll just at least make me comfortable for a few days. Mm-hmm. It's somewhere to sleep, and I can sort of gather myself. And when I was there, they suggested that I go to long-term treatment, at which I first answered, well, no, thank you, which still makes me laugh to this day. But after a little bit, I did say, okay, I will go to your treatment. And so for the first probably 40 days, I was in an inpatient treatment program. And that was really, really valuable for me, because all I really had to do was not leave. That was just don't walk out the door.
1: What did they tell you when you were in treatment then? How did they explain to you why you had become an addict? What was the thinking around addiction? That must have been in the 90s?
2: Mid-90s. The thinking around addiction then was primarily oriented around 12-step recovery. And 12-step recovery and the model of addiction at that point said that it was a disease. But the inconsistent part of that was you're treating that disease with a program of, I would call, psychological and spiritual action. So I think we were in a middle place between the old model of it's a moral failing, there's something wrong with you, into a more modern understanding of like, all right, something's malfunctioning. There's a physical and neurochemical aspect of this that's important. And the treatment, though, was still largely a 12-step treatment.
1: And you found that very effective, right?
2: Oh, it saved my life. And 8 years after I got sober that time, I went back out and started drinking again. And that did not go well. And I ended up back in recovery in a 12-step program, and it saved my life again. So yes, those programs saved my life twice. I also think they're not for everyone. Mm-hmm. There is no the right way for everyone to deal with their addiction, because they're all different. I mean, addiction is sort of a multifactorial thing, right? There's so many things that cause it. There's so many elements in it that you can't narrow it down and go, well, if we just solve that, then you've solved the addiction. I don't think it works that way. I don't think it'll ever work that way.
1: In a minute, more from Eric Zimmer on how he transitioned from being a student of recovery to being a teacher for others. On the show today, the brain, addiction, and empathy. I'm Manoush Zomorodi, and you're listening to the TED Radio Hour from NPR. We'll be right back.
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1: It's the TED Radio Hour from NPR. I'm Manoush Zomorodi. Today on the show, the brain, addiction, and empathy. We were just talking to writer and behavioral coach Eric Zimmer. 30 years ago, Eric was addicted to heroin. He's been clean for decades now, but he still clearly remembers a moment early on when he realized how complicated recovery can be.
2: I think about a story of me about 3 years into recovery, and I bumped into one of my old drug dealers, this guy named Joe. And I would go to Joe's house and I would buy from him. I would get high at his house and we would hang out and we would talk. Joe was incredibly intelligent, one of the smartest people I knew, interesting, fascinating. And we would mostly spend our time talking about what we were going to do once we got off heroin. So 3 years into my recovery, I bump into Joe and I see him and he looks largely the same to me. And I say, Joe, how you doing? And he says, I'm doing better, man. I've been on methadone for a couple years, you know, so I'm not dealing drugs anymore. I'm not shooting up, which is great. I mean, that's a real improvement. But I was 3 years into recovery and I'd put on about 40 pounds. I was in a new career that was interesting and challenging. I had all sorts of new friends. I'd been working on the sort of demons inside my brain that had haunted me. Mm-hmm. And Joe hadn't done any of that stuff. So they took away what you would think of as the problem, which is shooting up drugs, put him on methadone, which is like a form of an opiate, similar to Suboxone in its way today. Mm-hmm. Now, I don't want to say that what was right for Joe, I have no idea what was right for Joe, but I unquestionably know what was right for me. Mm-hmm. And it was a recovery that looked at all aspects of my life. It looked at my emotions, my thoughts, my career, my physical health, my social life. It took all of that into account. My experience in, you know, I've been around recovery for 30 years, is that if we don't sort of work out a lot of what's going on inside of us, our addictions get very subtle and they get very shifty, right? Mm. You know, first you're snorting crystal meth off a knife in a dive bar bathroom. Now you're drinking two glasses of wine or three glasses of wine and you know the name of the vineyard and it seems better. And then, you know, then it moves on to shopping and I, you know, I nearly bankrupted myself buying books from Amazon once, what's the now buy, the buy now button came into effect, right? They shift over time.
1: So you went from being a student of recovery to being a teacher. And today you work with people to help them understand not just their addictions, but all the sorts of puzzle pieces of who they are as a person. And it seems like there is a growing realization by the experts in this space that actually they need to talk to people who have lived experience, that people who have know exactly what it's like are crucial to these medical, scientific, technological conversations on how to move treatment forward.
2: I think undoubtedly so. We see a lot more peer-based support in all areas, right? peer-based mental health support has become a big thing where people who have the lived experience are trained in how to support others and they support each other. I think that we see it in a lot of patient groups around medical conditions more and more, where there is peer support built into everything else that's happening. So I do think there is a role for medical experts and specialists. There's a role for medicines, and there is a role for people who understand each other, supporting each other. And all of those, again, make up, you know, the puzzle of what it is.
1: One of the key things you say is that changing your behavior is a skill. It is something you can learn. What have you learned from putting that into practice? And what have people told you works for them?
2: Well, the foundational part of that is that we think when we don't make a change, when we fail at making a change, we think there is something wrong with us. So I was in a call on my community this weekend. We have a monthly meeting, and it's a group of people organized around my podcast, my book, my teachings. And a woman started talking, and then she got very emotional, and she started crying. She said, "I have gained and lost weight so many times. It just breaks my heart." And then she went on to sort of say the things that I hear people say. There's just something wrong with me. I guess I'm just not the kind of person that can stick with something. I'm broken. And that way of thinking is really, really detrimental. And so I work really hard with people, and it was the first thing I would do with a coaching client who's trying to change something, is we want to change that idea and paint this as you're not broken. There's not a trait within you that's wrong. You simply haven't learned how to make the change that you want to make, or you haven't learned how to make it stick. The way we talk to ourselves actually really does matter around these things. And I would see this again and again with clients, is they would be going along really well, and then something would happen. They would make a mistake, they would miss a couple days, they would, whatever the thing is. And that's when their brain would start going, "See, I knew you couldn't do it. You know, you never stick with
1: so
2: it."
1: So sad.
2: It is so sad. And what happens, one of the key things we know about motivation is that it goes up when we feel good about ourselves and our chances of success, and it goes down when we feel bad about ourselves and our chances of success. So we have to move from seeing it as something fundamentally wrong with us, as I've said before, a puzzle to be solved.
1: I mean, it reminds me of the AA, I guess, trick, which is like counting the days that you're sober. It's a productive, it's a positive thing. It's small, one thing at a time.
2: Mm-hmm.
1: How do they catch you, though? What do you tell the people if they do screw up?
2: So one of the foundational things I'm teaching people as we're learning to change is self-compassion. I mean, self-compassion is a great thing to do. It's just great to be in a brain that's nice. But it's also really foundational, because part of learning any skill, I just use the word, is to, you have to learn. And when we are really, really hard on ourselves and we're really down on ourselves, we don't learn, right? We end up with like, "God, I'm such a piece of whatever, and I'm awful, and I'm lazy, and I never do." Instead of what we want to do is go, "Huh, I wonder what happened there. Why was I doing great for 3 weeks, but this week has completely fallen apart? What happened? What might I do different?" That's just something it doesn't happen overnight, but it is a matter of trying again and again to kind of go, "Okay, I'm not broken. I can do this, right? I just need to learn how." Too much guilt and shame doesn't do any good. I mean, shame and guilt is one of the driving factors of addiction. It's part of the downward spiral. Because what happens is, when I don't like how I feel, I use. And then when I use, I do something that I don't feel good about, which causes guilt and shame, which is a more uncomfortable emotion. So what do I do with uncomfortable emotions? Well, I use again, and down the spiral goes.
1: We've talked about where attitudes towards addiction have been, how they've changed over the years. And now let's just talk about, where do you think they're going?
2: I think we continue to move towards less and less stigma, and I think we more and more recognize, oh, there's a lot going on here. Right? One of the big things that we've learned over the last probably 20 years is that trauma is a huge driver of addiction. There's a standardized test called the Adverse Childhood Experiences Test. The higher you score on that, the likelihood of being an addict goes up dramatically. So we're starting to see the bigger picture, I think, of addiction. And I think that's where ideally the field continues to go, meaning I'm looking at the biology and I'm dealing with that. And that includes not only medicines I might take, the ways in which addiction has shaped my brain, but also the biological things that make me feel better in my body, movement, sleep, eating right. Then we go into the psychological, where we realize, oh, trauma is a real issue. So if you start to heal trauma, that should help. Learning to deal with difficult thoughts, learning to ride out cravings, learning to feel better about ourselves, that's all valuable. And then there's the social element of it, which I think has been 12-step program's greatest contribution, is that done in a community or a group, you have a much better chance of succeeding at anything.
1: Do you still struggle with addiction?
2: I don't think so, no. I tell a story in the book of I'm going to a pharmacy and I'm picking up prescriptions for my mom and I'm bringing them to her every week. And it's only about a month into doing that that I realize that I'm bringing opiates to her.
1: Oh, gosh.
2: 30 years ago, I might have robbed you at gunpoint for what's in that bottle. Now, today, not only am I able to not use it, I don't even think about it, really. And I don't say that to brag. I say that as a way like, whoa, profound change is really, really possible. I would still refer to myself as an alcoholic or addict because what I believe is that if I were to pick any of those substances up, it would not go well. I also am very active in what I would sort of consider a program of recovery. Not necessarily that I'm talking about addiction, but I take care of my physical health. I take care of my psychological health. I take care of my social needs. I try and connect with people. I'm doing all these things that build this meaningful life that is both wonderful on its own, it helps my depression, and it keeps addiction way out of the picture.
1: That was Eric Zimmer. He is the host of the podcast, The One You Feed, and he is the author of the book, How a Little Becomes a Lot, The Art of Small Changes for a More Meaningful Life. You can see his talk at ted.npr.org. We want to close our show with some ideas about a different kind of addiction. Screen addiction is actually not an official medical diagnosis, but many people use the word addicted to describe how they feel about their phone. Journalist Naima Raza gets it, but she says there are easy steps we can take to make spending time online less alluring.
7: I ask questions for a living to people like Mark Cuban, Neil deGrasse Tyson, Esther Perel, Bill Nye. These masters of their field. And the most surprising answer I heard this year was from two 11-year-olds named Sophie and Dylan. They too are experts in being kids these days. So I asked them, how does time with people on screens feel different than real life?
8: It just makes you feel more like with them when you're on FaceTime.
9: Even more than real life?
8: Yeah, because you're like doing stuff together, like playing Roblox together. Because now in days when you're with them, everyone's just on their phones.
7: Sophie's pointing out a profound paradox. When we are together physically, we are each alone on our phones. But when we're in our phones, that's when we can be together. The best way to not be distracted by your device? Just get inside of it. Now, these 11-year-olds are not talking about some distant, anxious generation. They're talking about each of us. They're definitely talking about me and about a world that's increasingly driven by machines. So I stumbled upon an extreme metaphor for what this could look like. And it's this guy who's locked in a Waymo and it's driving him in circles. So he calls customer service and finds out he's not the only one trapped.
9: working with the situation of a vehicle. If you have your app pulled up, I need you to tap My Trip in the lower left corner of your app.
10: Can't you just do it? You should be able to handle it. Take over the car. You don't need my phone.
9: I don't have an option.
7: It is sexy to think that the tech apocalypse is Arnold Schwarzenegger in The Terminator, but it could be so much more mundane than that. Just us, driven in circles, held hostage by drop-down menus, with gadgets disintermediating us from each other, from our own bodies, and from our curiosities. Because nowadays, when we have a question, we don't wait and phone a friend. We friend our phones. And that feels so empowering to have all of this knowledge at our fingertips. Yet, early research from MIT tells us it's making us lazier and less smart, and it is definitely making us less connected. This is not what our parents and grandparents were sold when they saw this relic of an ad from AT&T, which says, reach out and touch someone. And yes, for all kinds of reasons, it would not go down well today. But it is oddly prescient, because we have never been more connected and more out of touch. Now, I'm not anti-tech. I actually cover it as a journalist. I have every gadget under the sun. And most days, I think I'm in a relationship with my ChatGPT, or as I like to call him, Chat Daddy. I am pro-human. And as we progress into an AI world that you've read 471.5 articles about today alone, I want to make a case for old habits, three of them, and tell you how I learned them the hard way. The first is to pause, to take just 1 second when you feel that urge to reach for your digital pacifier. This, by the way, is a second. Studies show waiting that long before taking action lets your brain work better. The second is to wonder, watch a movie without Googling who that actor is and what else is he in and how old is he in? Is he single? You can float in your own curiosity instead of drown in information. And the third is to ask a question out loud again. Have that fight at a dinner party instead of playing footsie with your phone. Ask something to someone you thought you couldn't learn from, or someone you think you know everything about. Because the dumbest thing we can be is know-it-alls. A few years ago, my father passed. And in the days leading up to it, I was glued to devices. They had all these answers. The number to his hospice nurse, how often to give them morphine, the signs to look out for, his heartbeat. But when he passed on a Sunday, a day before the data and the vitals suggested he would, that's when it hit me. The old habits were what mattered. Those seconds of pause that added up to minutes more. That weird and scary wonder about our own finite lives. And the little questions people asked me, like, how can I be there for you? Sophie was on to something, but we're grown-ups. And we remember when presence and curiosity and connection were possible outside of technology. We have to practice these old habits if we hope to pass them on to a new generation, if we want to teach them how to be together when we are together. Right, Chat Daddy? Thank you.
1: 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You can see her full talk at TED.com. Thank you so much for listening to our show today. This episode was produced by Katie Monteleone, Rachel Faulkner-White, Avery Keatley, and TED Talks Daily's Lucy Little. It was edited by Sanaz Meshkinpour and me. Our production staff at NPR also includes Matthew Cloutier, Fio Guirin, Harsha Nahada, and James Delahousie. Our executive producer is Irene Noguchi. Our audio engineer was Robert Rodriguez. Our theme music was written by Ramtin Arablouei. Our partners at TED are Sal Khan, Logan McClure-Davda, Helen Walters, Roxanne Hilash, and Daniela Balarazzo. I'm Manoush Zomorodi, and you have been listening to the TED Radio Hour from NPR.
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3: My guest today on Naturally Curious is Dr. Robert Brandon. I'm your host, Bruce C. Bryan, and each week I work to bring you closer to interesting people from all over Virginia who have stories to tell or who bring value where they live. This week, we're going to talk about the position one leader took almost 18 months ago, the lessons he's learned, and what's happening at New River Community College. We'll hear more about rural education and what NRCC is doing to address workforce development and making sure people are prepared for the future in the best ways they can. We'll learn about one leader's perspective on stepping into a new role and the impact he's had on the organization and what's happening on campus this fall. My interview with the leader of New River Community College, Dr. Robert Brandon, is coming up next on today's episode of Naturally Curious.

0: Live from NPR News in Washington, I'm Janine Herbst. The U.S. hasn't attacked Iran in two straight days, and Iran has also halted strike. This as there's growing concern in Congress about how the war is going. It's now in its sixth month. Meanwhile, Ukrainian President Zelensky, who's set to meet President Trump in Washington this week, says his country bombed a ship traveling between Iran and Russia that was loaded with military supplies. As NPR's Greg Myrie reports, the attack points to the links between the war in Ukraine and the war in Iran.
1: President Zelensky said Ukraine carried out long-range strikes in the Caspian Sea that included hitting a ship that was, quote, transporting military cargo in cooperation with Iran. The president did not provide details. Russia and Iran both have a coastline on the Caspian and use the sea for trade. Meanwhile, Iran condemned the Ukrainian attack on what it called an Iranian commercial vessel. Iran said one sailor was killed and another injured. Russia and Iran have a history of military cooperation that includes Iran sending drones to Russia in recent years. In separate remarks, Zelensky said Russia is providing military intelligence to Iran. Greg Myrie, NPR News, Kyiv.
0: It's 100 days until the midterm elections, and NPR's Mara Liasson has more on where things stand for both parties.
2: Republicans are facing strong headwinds. President Trump's approval rating is under 40%, and voters are sour on the economy. The Iran war and Trump's tariffs are keeping prices up. But Republicans have some advantages, too. They've raised much more money than Democrats, and Republican gerrymanders have reduced the number of competitive House districts to less than 20. Democrats have the advantage of enthusiasm. Democratic voters have turned out in larger numbers than Republicans in primaries and special elections this year. To win the majority in the Senate, Democrats need a pickup of net 4 seats, and to win the House, they need 3 seats. Mara Liasson, NPR News.
0: The Federal Reserve is facing a big decision on interest rates this week. NPR's Rafael Nam has more.
3: The Fed is set to hold its latest policy meeting at a time of high uncertainty. Although investors for now believe policymakers will hold rates steady, many are betting the Fed may have to raise them this year if inflation picks up as expected. That's because the continued war with Iran has led to a spike in energy prices. We'll also get a first read of economic growth in the second quarter, which covers from April to June. And we have a slew of important tech earnings, including from Microsoft and Meta. Investors will also carefully eye the earnings of Chevron and ExxonMobil at a time of big volatility in the energy markets. Rafael Nam, NPR News.
0: And you're listening to NPR News from Washington. The Tour de France ended today with a Slovenian cyclist taking home his fifth title in the famous race that was shortened in the final stage. NPR's Shondalee Stuster has more.
4: Tadej Pogacar won his fifth Tour de France on Sunday, completing the race in just under 74 hours. He crossed the finish line of the final stage of the race just before 8 o'clock p.m. local time. Pogacar thanked his fans and supporters after the race. He also said the win feels incredible.
5: Yeah, seven tours already and seven times on podium and five wins. It's something that... Yeah, you wouldn't even maybe write in a storybook.
4: The route for the Tour de France's final stage was changed and shortened this year. Security and police for the event were reassigned to assist with wildfires raging in the southwest portion of the country. Shondalee Stuster, NPR News.
0: At the weekend box office, The Odyssey took the top spot again, taking in an estimated $87 million in its second weekend. Globally, the film has made nearly $640 million. In second place, it was close with Disney's Moana taking in $10.5 million and Toy Story 5 in third place with $10 million. Toy Story has now surpassed $1 billion with $448 million domestically and $573 million globally. Rounding out the top five, Minions and Monsters and Hadestown. U.S. futures contracts are trading higher at this hour. 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
7: Welcome to Naturally Curious, President Robert Brandon.
8: It's good to be here.
7: What an interesting career path. You were in the classroom for quite some time. I'm hoping you could tell us a little bit about that.
8: So my education experience teaching started in a K through 8 school in rural Tennessee, Bulls Gap School. Very rural, very under-resourced. I also had the opportunity during my early years to teach in Bristol City Schools, which was better resourced, more suburban, wealthier communities. And what I took away from those that's really carried me through my entire career is in both situations, in both locations, the talent was there. In both of those schools, there was so much talent that was there, ready to go. Some of the best students I've ever worked with were in that little K through 8 school in Bulls Gap School. They could accomplish anything in their life. What sometimes was lacking in the lesser, more rural, lesser funded, more rural school system was opportunity. And so that's really where my career has gone, to try to bridge that gap between talent and opportunity. And I really feel that's what community colleges like New River do for their communities.
7: You had classroom time where you were in middle school. It looked like you were a middle school teacher. That's a challenging age in any era, in any part of the country, maybe in any time in the world, right? But you probably observed a lot of interesting things during those years.
8: I love teaching middle school. As a matter of fact, I had the opportunity to teach high schools and deliberately sought out middle school. I love the middle school age because it's a period of discovery. There's some research out there that suggests that students are making their decisions about what their careers will look like, what they want to do with their lives when they're in middle school. And those are really important formative years. Students there are curious. They've not lost that sort of childlike curiosity that they have in elementary school. And so you're really able, I think, in those classrooms to make a huge difference in the trajectory of students' life. There's a lot of emotion and there's a lot of energy, and that all can be very challenging. But for a teacher who's looking to help students find their pathway in life, I thought middle school was a wonderful experience.
7: It seems like you got a lot of energy from those kids, just even from the few minutes we've been speaking. I know the people that teach tend to learn the most. I think it shaped your career, but it seems like you fed off of their energy a little bit from what you're saying.
8: You know, I think that's true. I love teaching, and I've always thought as a younger person that I would teach forever. I love teaching my middle school classrooms. I love teaching at the university. I love teaching at community college. I'm a teacher by heart. And there is a give and take. You do learn as much from your students as they learn from you. It's a case where every year you walk in with new opportunity and the opportunity to sort of reinvent yourself, what you're teaching, and really almost like a renewal cycle to become a new person for those students. And it's something that I miss deeply. I think it is the best job in the world, teaching at whatever level. And I'm so grateful I had the opportunity to teach those students.
7: I think as we go through the program, we're going to get a chance to kind of compare and contrast the teaching work that you did with the leadership work that you're doing. By the way, this is Naturally Curious. I'm Bruce Bryan. This is Dr. Robert Brandon. And you were early on working in English and student success. And I'd like to hear a little bit more about the student success part of your higher education career.
8: Yeah. So that was probably those years were the early 2000s. If you look at the history of community college, which is fascinating in its own right, and there probably should be a podcast about the history of community colleges out there if there's not one. But community colleges were founded on the idea of access, that if we could get more students through the doors of higher education, then our nation and our communities would be improved. And I think there's some truth to that. And I think we've seen through the history of what community college has done, the impact they've made, I think we've seen the truth of that. But really, starting in probably the late 80s and running through the 90s and into those early 2000s, there was a realization in our sector that access isn't enough. If students weren't successful, the access didn't gain
7: us
8: anything.
7: That was only part of the equation.
8: That's only part of the equation.
7: You have to keep them involved, not just give them the opportunity.
8: That's exactly right. Completion is the real goal once they've walked through the doors. And so colleges were really looking on that. And I think partially because by that point I had proven myself as an academic leader, and partially because I do have such a heart for students and opening those doors for students, the president of the school I was working at that time asked me to take and lead and really begin our student success division. And that was everything from advising to help students get on a clear pathway to where they wanted to go to what we now call like College 101 classes, SDV classes, a class that would prepare students to be successful, not just in college, but in life. And again, I think those were formative moments for me sort of in my late early career where I was working with students and really encountering them not just as learners of composition or literature, but as people who were trying to get somewhere, but there were obstacles in their way, and it was my job to figure out how to clear those obstacles for people.
7: What you just answered leads me to a follow-up question, and that is, lessons that you learned in those years, now you're onboarding employees and leaders and teachers and professors. Do you see a similarity between that work you did with student success, with preparing employees for success now professionally out in the work world?
8: I think there's two answers there. But yeah, talking specifically about people who work at the college, it's interesting you say that because one of the first initiatives that I helped start at New River when I came was an employee onboarding and also an employee leadership development with the idea people who are coming new into the institution. Culture is so important, and to be successful, you have to understand the culture and the mission, and having a program to help people understand the culture and mission of New River Community College. And so we've seen some success there. And then a leadership development as people move into leadership roles for the first time. I think oftentimes, and in many organizations, it's assumed that if you were good at doing the work, you'll be good at leading others at doing the work, and that is just not the case. And so being there and providing not only practical advice, but also people inside and outside the organization that they can look at as mentors and in a sense of shared responsibility, I think is going to elevate the work we're doing. So I'm excited to watch that leadership development program take off this fall. But no, I think that's absolutely critical, not just in education, but in any industry, to think about how you're bringing people into your organization and how you're preparing people to lead your organization.
7: I think we're aligned there. And it's fascinating to me that you've been able to keep and translate those lessons into the work world, and it's often overlooked. Back to that first administration position, it was at Cleveland State, right? In Cleveland, Tennessee, or was there one before that?
8: I was at Rockingham Community College in Eden, North Carolina before, and so that's where I did the sort of department chair stuff. I moved to Cleveland State to take my first sort of dean position, so that was the sort of moving out of becoming a partner, maybe first among equals in a department, to actually my first real leadership job there in Cleveland.
7: That's Dr. Robert Brandon. He is the president of New River Community College. I'm Bruce Bryan. This is Naturally Curious. And with that first kind of administrative job, what drew you to that type of work? Because that was a shift from what you had been doing.
8: It was a big shift, and it was really a natural shift for me because when I was in the classroom, I loved it. I got a lot of energy, like we said before. And my impact was very deep. I could see in some students that I was making a very deep and meaningful impact in their life. But my impact was not broad. I was impacting my classes and my students, but not the larger college necessarily, and not the larger community. And as I moved into sort of those department chair roles, I found that I was making a broader impact. So it wasn't quite as deep, but it was impacting more people. And I found a lot of joy and a lot of meaning in helping other people do their jobs as well as they could. And so that's really where I had a shift in focus for my career. I moved from teaching and into administration because I wanted to have a wide impact.
7: And you have a heart of a teacher. So it's interesting because I bet one of the reasons you're doing well, and I am hearing really good things, is because you have that mix of the classroom experience and passion along with the passion for leading other human beings and leading an institution. I'm curious, are there resources or groups of people who are focused primarily on rural education?
8: There are many organizations who are focused on rural education and rural workforce development. We joke sometimes that there are so many organizations with rural in the name that it gets confusing for us to keep track of who we're talking to at any given moment. I think that's important, and it speaks to a real need in the state. You know, we're in a moment where the workforce is changing and the needs of the workforce is changing, and the things that we've always done in education are creating some misalignments in the credentials people hold versus the realities of the job market. And that is most aggravated in rural communities. I know one stat that is pertinent to me is this idea that we're in a place where what they call middle skill jobs are vitally important. That's jobs that require more than high school, but not quite a bachelor's degree. And in rural parts of the state, only about 27% of people have the jobs, and that's simply not enough. And that's why you hear persistent news about healthcare, skilled trades, advanced manufacturing. There's just not enough people
7: to fill those
8: positions. And that's really where the community college sits right now in this moment. And it's so important for us, especially in the rural areas, to recognize that and support that both as institutions and the communities that support New River Community College.
7: So the region you serve also has a high population area or two as well, right? Does that make it more difficult with what you're doing?
8: Yeah, it's a great advantage, and I think we are really in a very unique place here. I'm going to say the New River Valley, but understanding that also the Roanoke Valley is right there, and Roanoke and Blacksburg are very closely tied together economically. Now, you have top flight high schools, you have top flight healthcare centers, you have a world-class university, you have community colleges that have been recognized nationally for their work. That is something that many areas, rural, urban, or otherwise, do not have.
7: Don't have, and you do. When we return, we'll hear more about the things Robert Brandon has learned since taking over the presidency and what that information has done to shape his vision for the institution now and into the future.

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0: I'm Lauren Francis. 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
4: Welcome back, Dr. Robert Brandon. It's kind of fun to say Mr. President. Have you gotten used to that, people calling you that?
5: I try my best to keep things informal. I don't lean on convention very much, but so I let people call me what they're comfortable with. I do get some Mr. Presidents or doctors, but I like to just keep things simple, and Robert is perfect.
4: So you live in Pulaski County, and that area has a lot going for it. How's the adjustment gone for you?
5: I've lived and worked my entire career in Appalachia, and so it feels like home. Grew up in Northeast Tennessee in the Tri-City area, worked for a number of years in Richlands and Lebanon, Virginia, and so this feels like a natural extension. I tell people sometimes that I'm not from the New River Valley, but I was your neighbor for a long time, and so it feels like home.
4: Those cities you listed are all a part of the listening area, so you might come across some people that you went to middle school and high school with who say, well, I think I heard you on the radio. Have you been able to dig into the needs of the community to use that information to help shape the work that's being done at New River Community College?
5: Absolutely. I think community colleges are unique because they are so closely tied to their home regions, and understanding the needs of the regions is exactly what we do. And so I think for many of our students, if we take it at the first level, we have a large number of students who are simply worried about things outside of their education, whether that be food insecurity or housing or any of those things like that. And so we've invested heavily in resources to help those students and have a position whose job it is to wake up every day and think about how they can help those students be successful. So I think that's one of the things. I think students in our area are very much focused on two things right now. One, the cost of education. I think that is something first and foremost in their mind. They're looking for value. They don't want debt. That's a very different thing than students 20 or 30 years ago who were sort of debt immune. These students are not that. And so they're very focused on value in education. Of course, they can find the community college. And we're focused on keeping ourselves affordable. And they're also focused on wanting to make sure that what they're doing will translate to the life they want to live. And so that's where I think the third frontier of community colleges are. We talked about access. We talked about completion. Now we're really about the idea, and this is what we're working on at New River, this idea that completion is not success. What is success is if those students go out and they transfer the four-year institution they want to, or they get the job that they're wanting to get, that's when we've been successful. We're not successful until the students have won at life. And so that's where our focus on building resources for post-graduation success is right now.
4: Yeah, and that's where you are situating the students for success. And there's a lot of situational success happening at New River Community College. This is Dr. Robert Brandon. He's the president. I'm Bruce Bryan. You're listening to Naturally Curious. And I was curious about your entry into that leadership position. A lot of leaders come into new situations with a plan, and others have big ears and take what they hear and perhaps see and use that to shape their direction. How did you enter your time in the new position at the beginning of 2025?
5: I think culture for any organization is really the most important part about achieving mission. I think the culture and the mission have to be in line for an organization to be successful. I don't know who said it, but there's that saying that culture eats strategy for breakfast. I love that, and I think it is absolutely true. And so it was very important to me. I have a mission, I have a belief, and I wanted to bring that belief to New River Community College. But I also needed to understand their culture, their ideas, and the local mission and the local communities and the local needs. And so I did not come in trying to make huge changes or upsetting apple carts. I spent the first 6 months listening, hearing, responding to, I think we counted over 1,000 people in those 6 months I sat down with either in small or large groups and just talked and talked and was able to sort of come to an understanding of what it meant to work at New River Community College, to teach at New River Community College, to be a student at New River Community College. And it's a beautiful place. It's a special place that has a heart for students. And it really, in many ways, was a perfect fit. The things that New River believed and the things that New River Valley needed were the same things I believe.
4: Things that were priorities for you.
5: Absolutely. And so it's a perfect fit, and we've been able to sort of build strength upon strength as we move from this idea of completion into this post-graduation success.
4: So how would you recap or even describe your first 18 months at NRCC?
5: It's been fantastic. I have found support on campus. I have found support throughout the community. I have found support from other institutions in the area, from employers. It's been fantastic. I'll give a shout out to Dr. Pat Huber, who was my predecessor and who was someone who was at the institution.
4: She was a force.
5: For many, many years, and she was a force. One of our local political leaders calls her the general, because that is the persona that he saw in her. And she led the college to a lot of success. But one thing she also did is she helped pave the way for her predecessor to be successful. So I'm very thankful for Dr. Huber and her role in making the transition as smooth as it has been.
4: And how are things going with, for example, Radford University, Virginia Tech, and the other colleges in the region? I'm sure you're building bridges with a lot of those institutions of higher learning.
5: It's been a priority for me to connect with those. And one example I'll give you is with Radford University. Dr. Danilovich, the president at Radford University, and I were

0: is in order to make sure they're right class. But then in the fall, when the students are preparing to go to Radford for the first time, she shifts her position over there and begins to work to bring them in and welcome them to their new home. And there's other things that we're working together on, but I think that's sort of an example of what can happen when two institutions really put themselves together and say, we are going to partner, not compete. And Radford University is a great example of that, but I could do the same for Roanoke College and for Virginia Tech. We have partnerships with all of them.
1: Well, that's Mr. President Robert Brandon from New River Community College. I'm Bruce Bryan. You're listening to Naturally Curious. And I was curious about some of the national trends you're seeing in your industry.
0: So I think one of the trends is definitely towards quicker time to degree. You may have just seen that Roanoke College announced some 3-year bachelor's degrees. That's an example of this. That's happening across the country as far as bachelor's degree work. You might know, and I hope all your listeners know, that in Virginia we have a program called Fast Forward. Fast Forward is a community college fast-tracked degree option between 6 weeks and a weekend sometime. These programs designed to give people the skills they need to get back into the workplace. And we've seen some tremendous outcomes there. There's a 50% median wage increase for people who go through those programs.
1: So it's a financially impressive and important step for people to take, right?
0: Absolutely. And when you look at people who are going from making $15,000, $20,000 and moving their wages to $30,000, $40,000, that's just a whole different level of security that they can build on and then go back for more education or raise a family there. And those are extremely successful. It's a 94% course completion rate. And so we're seeing a real focus on helping people get into a living wage position more quickly than we have in the past.
1: And that fits with some of the work that you were talking about earlier in the interview. So what are you needing to do next as an institution? Do you see the things that need to come next?
0: Yeah, I think there's a few things that really New River has to, and really community colleges across the country really need to focus on. The first thing is, as we talked about earlier, we need to make sure that we're aligning the opportunities that we offer with the local workforce. As we see more opportunity in advanced manufacturing, health technologies, biomedical manufacturing, those are the future, and we need to make sure that our students have opportunities in those areas. So I think that realigning ourselves with the workforce and the reality of the future workforce is important. I think, again, focusing students on post-graduation success is the work of the day, and continuing to make sure that we are helping students navigate a clear plan. For many, many years, students would often come to community colleges or universities because they knew it was the next step in life. They didn't have a clear plan in mind. If you and I hopped in the car and said we're going to drive to California, we took off west, we might eventually get to California, but that plan is going to
1: really does help.
0: It does. And so I think helping more students plan earlier. And that's where the work that we do with K-12, you talked about middle school. Can you imagine a student who develops a plan in the 7th grade that carries them through high school and then into the university? I think you would see more students reaching their full potential.
1: Well, Dr. Robert Brandon, president of New River Community College, thank you for being my guest on Naturally Curious. To listen back to the show, to hear the full interview, and links to learn more about workforce development and community college education and more, search Naturally Curious at radioiq.org. Naturally Curious was produced and edited by Big Jim Shively with support from Sarah Hobbs and Nick Yee, and is recorded to WVTF Radio IQ Studios. I'm Bruce Bryan. Thank you for listening.

0: It might not look like they're doing much, but plants are very intelligent.
1: We think plants must not be that intelligent because they never move. They stay still.
0: But what's wiser than knowing your limits?
1: If an animal is in a bad situation, if they can't find food or there's some sort of a danger that's present, they get to run away. The plants have to make decisions in a way that are binding. Once they decide where they're going to grow, that's pretty much it. They can't move anymore. They have to work within those constraints.
0: They're driven by survival, and so are we.
1: This wall that we place between the plant and the animal kingdom is kind of arbitrary.

0: From Virginia Humanities, this is With Good Reason. I'm Lauren Francis, and today on the show, are plants and humans really all that different? Peter Vishton is a professor of psychological sciences at William & Mary. He usually studies the way that humans and animals think, but the pandemic shook things up. It was dangerous for infants to come into the lab, so Peter started paying more attention to plants. He found that they process some information the same way that little babies do. Peter, you found out that plants and little babies have something in common. What exactly do they have in common?
1: We think a variety of things, but maybe the most straightforward things is they exhibit something called habituation. If you show a human infant some interesting stimulus, they'll look at it. Eventually, they'll look away. If you then show them the same thing again and again, they look less and less as they get familiar with it. Plants do the same thing.
0: So plants also look at things more often?
1: Well, plants can't see, but they do sense the environment around them. The species we've worked with a lot is called the Mimosa pudica. It's sometimes called the shy plant or the touch-me-not plant. It has these fern-like leaves, and when you touch them, the leaves close up. It's a defensive reaction. If there's something walking around eating the Mimosa pudicas and they get bumped, if they close their leaves, they're less likely to be noticed, less likely to be eaten. If you keep touching the plant, say every hour or so in the same way, the leaves close less. That is the same way that human infants habituate in their looking responses, plants habituate in their responses to a repeated touch stimulus in terms of closing up their leaves.
0: Mm. And so why is that? First, tell me, why do babies do what they do?
1: That's actually a very deep question to ask. Why? Science isn't so good at why questions. The inference we typically make is that human infants, frankly, like adult humans, we're always trying to gather information. Once you've already looked at something for a long time, you've gathered pretty much all the information you're going to get from it. And so it's time to look for something else that's novel and interesting.
0: So, Peter, help me understand this. Plants don't have neurons and they don't have brains, but somehow you're saying that they are able to process information.
1: Plants don't have neurons, but they clearly have some way of processing information, of storing memories, of making decisions. It has to be a very different system than the one that's functioning in human neurons, but certainly they're capable of processing that information. The specifics of how the plants are accomplishing these things that we're finding, I think, is a very open question. There's a sense in which we're trying to characterize the overall information processing abilities of plants as a whole organism. And then later on, we'll look to see if it's the calcium ions. There's some evidence that plants produce electrical impulses that travel through the body of the plant. The details of how it's implemented is something that people have thought about. There's some ideas behind it, but that's not where our research is focusing at the moment.
0: So I want to zoom out for a moment. You normally study the way that humans and animals think, but along came the pandemic, shut down the lab. You couldn't bring little babies in there to study anymore. And somehow or another, you began thinking about plants and whether they could process information. Did your wife think that you had lost your mind?
1: I always worry that I come off as the nutty plant guy, but it turns out there are a lot of people who've been asking these questions about plant information processing for a long time. There's some classic old studies done by Charles Darwin looking at plants with vines that search in a very systematic way for something to latch onto. So I am not alone in terms of exploring the information processing abilities of plants. In my case, you're right. It was around the pandemic. We couldn't collect data from infants. We couldn't have them visiting campus. And someone around that time sent me a paper by someone named Monica Gagliano. She's an Australian researcher who had run this habituation and dishabituation study with the Mimosa pudica. In the infant development world, habituation and dishabituation is the primary tool that people have used to figure out what young infants are perceiving, what kinds of decisions they're capable of making, how their memory works. You can ask an infant something, but they can't tell you that they can't speak yet. But based observing their behaviors under carefully constructed situations, you can make these inferences that tell us that young infants and plants are processing information at a surprisingly high level.
0: And you've also found that plants can kind of count. Tell me about that.
1: So this is another place where we took methods that were developed in the study of infants and applied them to plants. There's an old study that was done by someone named Marshall Haith with five-month-old infants, suggesting that they have the ability to enumerate. Counting actually is it's a loaded word. When you're counting, you have to know symbols that stand for numbers and the order in which those things go. There's a concept of cardinality that that you have to invoke there. What Haith did was he would sit these infants in front of two TV screens, and there'd be two stimuli that would appear on the left. So a little dancing character would appear, then go away. Then a dancing character would appear, a second one on the left screen. And then a third one would appear. But the third one would appear on the right screen. And he showed the kids this sequence again and again. And he found that the kids, they would keep looking at that left screen until they'd seen two things, and then they would look over to the right. We adapted this to the Mimosa pudica plants, this touch-me-not plant, when we were growing them for the habituation studies that we were talking about earlier. We would give the plants light for half of the day. So in the initial part of it, it was the lights would go on at 6 a.m. They'd get 12 hours of light till 6 p.m., and then it would be dark for 12 hours, still from 6 p.m. to the following 6 a.m. We'd give them one day of light, then we would give them a second day of light, and then we would give them the third day, no light. It would just be a dark day. And the thing that we found over the course of the first 2 weeks or so is that the plants adapted to this schedule. That is the, if you were to walk into the tent where this experiment was taking place and look at these plants, they look like they're not moving. But when we make time-lapse movies of them, they're moving all the time. They are, they're forever jockeying for position to get exposure to the light, right? They're growing in a big clump. And if your leaf is in the shade, you're not getting sunlight, that leaf will move to a place where it can get the light. And it doesn't just do this when the light's on. In the hours leading up to when the light comes on, the plants begin moving around a lot, jockeying for the best position to get the most light. Researchers sometimes call this light foraging behavior. We would see a lot of movement in the dark in the hours leading up to when the light came on, but on the dark days, the days when the light wasn't going to come on, the plants moved significantly less. This suggests that the plants are keeping track of how many light events they've seen. In the study I described, the way I described it before, it was always a 24-hour day. After the plants had been in this 24-hour day cycle with the light one, light two, dark day repetition, we changed the length of the day. In the best version of this experiment, the duration of the day changed every 3 days. So sometimes the plants would get a 10-hour day. That is, they would get light for 5 hours and then dark for 5 hours. Sometimes it was a 36-hour day. They would get 18 hours of light and 18 hours of dark.
0: So you gaslit them.
1: We gaslit them that way. We, in that the plants were being exposed to this pattern. The plants seemed to, after two light events, conserve their energy. If I can anthropomorphize the plants one more time, it's as if the plants are saying, okay, there's light there. That was great. Oh, here was a second light. Okay, I've had two light events. Now I know it's going to be dark for a long time. And they would stop moving, presumably to conserve their energy. So I don't think the plants are counting. I don't think they're saying one, two, okay, now I'm going to stop. But something in the plant is keeping track of not the overall amount of light they've been exposed to, but the number of light events to which they've been exposed. I just don't think there's any way to explain that data without invoking this concept that the plants are enumerating things. They're keeping track of numbers.
0: So, Peter, I actually didn't realize until talking to you that the shy plant cannot reopen as quickly as it closes. Once it's closed, it stays shut for about 15 minutes, and during that time, it cannot photosynthesize. So it really is a matter of life and death, and there really is a decision-making process involved.
1: I think that gets to the heart of it. Plants that are grown with a lot of light, with very bright lights in their grow environment, They don't seem to exhibit this selective dishabituation, but plants that are raised with very little light, so in just enough light for them to survive, those are the plants that show these clear learning effects. So it's when the plants are motivated by, I guess, hunger, right? They they need that light. They really need it. It's in their interest to open their leaves up as soon as possible. Mm-hmm. It's also in their interest to stay closed in a situation where they might get eaten. So they sort of have to balance those two different demands.
0: So this calls to mind, Peter, a friend of mine who droughts his tomato and pepper plants to encourage root growth. He deliberately does not water them for a few days, maybe even a week, in the dead of the summer. And that encourages the plant to grow deeper roots and it makes it more strategic with whatever rainwater and other resources it does get. And then when he waters it, it's like the plants just skyrocket.
1: I think that's a great example of the kind of things that plants seem to engage in all the time, not just in our admittedly strange laboratory situation we're putting these plants in, but in the real world, plants, in order to maximize their chance of producing seeds that go out in the world and produce other plants, they have to engage in some very complex decision making. They have to sometimes take risks. Plants are most people think of them as almost inanimate objects, right? They're moving, but you can't see them moving because they move very slowly usually. But they are competing with other plants. They are trying to thrive as much as they can. And farmers have come up with ways like droughting the plant to cause it to make certain kinds of decisions. But in out there in the wild, all those plants out there in the woods are doing this kind of information processing all the time.
0: Hmm. Why did you decide on the shy plant instead of any other plant?
1: I presume the reason that Gagliano and lots of people have looked at this is it does produce that leaf closing behavior. You're right, it takes 15 minutes, they very slowly reopen, but the closing event only takes about 2 seconds. It's a really salient thing. It's useful to measure. We've played a little bit with trying this with cotton plants, but they move so slowly that it makes it hard to run this kind of experiment with them. It should be said, I'm talking about information processing in plants it's the whole category. But there are really only a few plants that people have looked at in a whole lot of detail, one of them being Mimosa pudica.
0: I'm thinking now about what are some other plants that I feel like have strong personalities? Uh-huh. What are some plants that come to mind to you do studies with?
1: The ones that in terms of the plants producing a behavior that we can measure. The climbing beans have been used a lot because, again, it's if you were to sit and look at one of these climbing beans, they're moving very, very slowly, but they move fast enough that you can, if you make a time lapse movie of the movement over the course of several minutes, you can see a behavior happening. The other kinds of things that people have looked at a lot are carnivorous plants. Things like the Venus flytrap, where when the fly lands on it, the flytrap closes, and people can then look and see, does that habituate? How does that sort of thing work? So usually the things that people have focused on, we presume that other plants are engaged in these sorts of things. The research is focused on plants that produce behaviors that are easier to record.
0: I mean, what would you say to a person who's like, Peter, I hear you, but I'm not buying it. Like, there's nothing here that really suggests that plants have intelligence. What would you say to that person?
1: I think in the case of the habituation and dishabituation studies that Gagliano and our group have been running, it really is impossible to explain the behaviors that we see in the plants without invoking this idea that there is perception. There is a sensing of the environment around the plant where they can differentiate between multiple stimuli. They can tell the difference between wind versus being physically shaken. You also have to have some kind of decision-making process. It could be that this leaf closing is just a reflex. It just happens all the time, no matter what. But that's not the case. They seem to be making a decision to sometimes deploy that behavior and sometimes not. And then I think most impressively, it means they have to have memory. There's just no way to get selective response to a novel stimulus unless you have some way of comparing the experiences you've had in the past to the experiences that you're having right now. I think when, I don't know, when I'm describing these findings to people and you can see their eyes glaze over and they think, oh boy, this guy's saying plants are smart. That sounds a little nutty. I think this wall that we place between the plant and the animal kingdom is kind of arbitrary. It has to do with whether we move around or don't move around. It's periodically been said that we think plants must not be that intelligent because they never move. They stay still. But there's a counter argument to make there is that if an animal is in a bad situation, if they can't find food or there's some sort of a danger that's present, they get to run away. The plants have to make decisions in a way that are binding. Once they decide where they're going to grow, that's pretty much it. They can't move anymore. They have to work within those constraints. I think plants and animals are... I don't think it's crazy to talk about them as both engaging in intelligent information processing. I think intelligence is not something you only see with humans. It's not something you only see with mammals. I think in this idea of intelligence, the idea of making good decisions to enhance survival, enhance reproduction, that's been a demand that's been in place as long as there's been life on Earth.
0: Well, Peter Vishton, thank you so much for sharing your insights with me today on With Good Reason.
1: My pleasure. Thanks for having me.
0: Peter Vishton is a professor of psychological sciences at William & Mary. I'll be honest. My unplanned 5 p.m. Ragged Mountain hike in late April was not my best idea, but it did get me out of my head, and I was laughing much harder once I made it out of the woods. Nature really just does it for me. And Ben Katz says that there's a science to back that up. Ben Katz is a professor of human development and family science at Virginia Tech. He says that time in nature really helps us function. So, Ben, a couple of weeks ago, I was just kind of in a rut, just kind of restless. It's like all of my pieces and parts weren't coming together. I was really frustrated. And so I decided to go down to Durham and hang out with a good friend of mine along the Eno River. And it's like I could feel in real time that it was bringing me back to life, you know. I mean, Durham is in a drought right now, but there was enough water in the river that we could swim and play. And it was so rejuvenating even just trying to walk across those slippery rocks covered in algae and like the fear of God in you that you don't fall. But also the fun of falling together with a friend and seeing the little tadpoles and then watching these little boys across the river who were moving really fast and falling a lot. Have you had that experience before?
2: Oh, all the time, almost every day. I'm lucky enough to be in Blacksburg, Virginia, so we're out west, right, in Western Virginia in the mountains. Mm. And I can walk out my door, whether it's my house or at the office where I work at Virginia Tech, and surrounded by mountains. There's a horticultural garden just a few minutes from where I am. And pretty much the favorite part of my day is actually being able to walk down the street just a few minutes from where I work and get in that natural space with the trees. And there's a koi pond and all of those things. Exactly.
0: What does it do for you?
2: Yeah. So one of the wonderful things about being able to spend time in nature is it helps in different areas. So there's strong evidence that it helps with things like mood. So if you're feeling stressed out, if you're maybe not having the best day, there's some evidence that can help with that, especially being in a quiet green space, you know, maybe surrounded by birdsong and things like that. There's also some evidence that it can help with cognition. So think about things like your attention or your working memory, holding information in mind, using it to solve a problem, that it can be restorative to that. So it's really doing lots of different things when you get out there.
0: Tell me about that. I mean, I know a lot of times we hear about how, you know, your diet and your exercise are really the go-to things to improve your health. Where does spending time in nature rank among those things?
2: So I think it's high up. And the reason I think it's pretty high up is because I don't necessarily see those different types of behaviors as being disconnected. Mm. So you mentioned exercise, right? You know, when you're out there in nature, you were even with the story you told me, right? Sometimes you're just standing there, but a lot of times you're going on a hike, right? You're walking around. Right. And that's right. Also really good cardiovascular exercise, which we also know independently, right? Like you were saying, is really good for not only mood and removing stress, but also cognition and brain health, especially if you do it repeatedly. So in my mind, it's sort of like when you get out in nature, you have both maybe you're removed from things that are distracting, from things that are stressors, but you also have exposure to green space that can be helpful, but you also have the physical exercise. ways. There's also potentially things you're doing in nature that are cognitively beneficial. So in my mind, it's like a multimodal thing. And it's really hard to separate out those things because, you know, you might try to do that in a laboratory, but, you know, going to a park has all of that in it.
0: So Ben, you have personal experience with this. You went on a hike along California's northern coast when you were trying to decide exactly where you wanted to go to grad school. Tell me about that.
2: That's exactly right. So I was living in San Francisco, great city, but absolutely, you know, a lot of distractions, noises, construction, advertisements, billboards everywhere. I realized I was having a really hard time making that decision. And I just found I couldn't concentrate on it. And so I drove a few hours north. So if you've ever been to California, north of there, you start getting into the coastal redwoods in the northern coast. And I went there for a weekend and I went hiking in, there was a Redwoods National Park, and there's some really, really lovely groves of redwoods right in the coast. And it was almost instantaneous. The moment I got out there and started hiking, just a short hike, you're surrounded by giant sequoia trees and redwood trees and ferns, and it suddenly was very peaceful. And I went on, I think, a half a mile hike. And by the end of that hike, I had figured out that I was going to go to the University of Michigan. And that was kind of my first, even before I went to start studying this stuff, my first sort of inkling of a realization, hey, this matters so much for our day-to-day cognition.
0: So I know that you and I, Ben, are really comfortable, you know, in our relationships with nature. We know, you know, to go outside and exactly the cool spots to go to. But for our listeners who are hearing this and thinking like, man, I need these benefits. I wish I knew what to do, you know, when I step outside and how to engage with nature. What would you say to them?
2: So what I would say is if this is not something you've done a lot, right? Hiking doesn't have to be you go on a 10-mile hike to start, right? It can be something where finding something that's just above you know, your short walk, where maybe it's a nature trail or something that's very easy to find, you know, resources around this online too. And our national, both the state and national park systems have really good websites with information about hikes and shorter hikes. I would say finding something that you can do comfortably at a level of fitness that you have is a really good place to start. Making sure you have the equipment you need to do that. So hiking shoes are usually the minimum thing that you might need to get if you're looking to go for a hike. But really, it's also just planning and making time in your schedule, right? One of the hardest things, I think we both probably thought about this, is finding time in our day to make sure that we actually get out there. So for me, it's maybe making it one of the first things I do when I come into the office, or building time in it between my classes. I mean, putting it on my schedule or my calendar that I'm going to just go for a walk and be out in nature because I know it's helpful to me. I found that actually planning that and making it deliberate has been very helpful.
0: You mentioned hiking shoes. You're the expert here. On a scale of 1 to 5, 5 being the worst, how bad is it that I often will just go hike in my Birkenstocks?
2: I don't think I can rate that depending on the types of it may depend on your actual Birkenstocks that you have. I think it also depends on the hike. So if you're just walking casually around, I mean, you can go for a walk on level ground without that. I would say, though, to make sure that you can keep hiking for as long as possible, you might want to look into picking up a pair of sort of closed toe shoes, or at least something with ankle support if you're thinking about doing something more serious.
0: Yeah, my heels have kind of been hurting, and I think there's a correlation. There's a strong correlation there.
2: I need you to tell this to my wife, too, because she also bought Birkenstocks, which she loved. But we were hiking around, and I think it's a little bit more challenging to do that in Birkenstocks than, you know, even sneakers, honestly, are pretty good for a casual hike.
0: So do you have any fun plans this weekend?
2: I do. So if you've ever been to Blacksburg, there's a national forest right behind, right near the town. And there's a place called Pandapus Pond there.
0: Okay.
2: And if you're at Virginia Tech, everyone there knows what this is. But it's one of the most beautiful spots in the universe because you have this beautiful pond surrounded by big trees. I just saw a bald eagle there a couple weeks ago. I was the closest to a bald eagle I've ever been. It's just this wonderful spot, just a few minutes out of the town, and all of a sudden you're in the middle of a forest in a completely green natural environment, away from the sound, hustle and bustle of the students and everything like that. And it's probably one of our favorite places to go here. I'm going there again. There's a lot of trails there we haven't explored. That's also part of the fun, is you can turn onto a trail that you haven't been on before and suddenly explore a whole new area that you've never seen too. So I am looking forward. Actually, I'll probably go there today after I get done with my meetings.
0: Ooh, that sounds fun. So I myself am getting ready to go camping this weekend with some friends. We're going to camp up at Natural Chimneys. And I really love how methodical camping requires us to be. You know, it's like, how can I pack everything I need in the most efficient way? Because we're going tent camping, right? We're not bringing the camper. So we've really got to be strategic about bringing all that we need in the most efficient way and fitting it in the car.
2: So you're talking about executive function. You're talking about planning when you're talking about the preparation, right? All of those, you know, you probably wrote down a list. Right. You probably thought about, okay, what do I need? You had to plan a trip to the store to pick up the things you were missing. You have to figure out how to pack everything in your car and how are you going to do that optimally. So there's spatial reasoning involved. Planning a trip to camping is something that has all sorts of different aspects of cognition involved. And my argument is there's all these different cool things in our life that we can do, and maybe it's valuable to focus on them and be thoughtful about how you can build them into your daily life more.
0: Mm-hmm. You know, also what I love about camping is the total surrender of it. You can plan for everything that you can anticipate, and then something can go totally left, right? That's so fun to me, especially when I'm doing it with friends.
2: Yeah, and you're gaining experience, right? I mean, camping, like any other skilled activity, is an intersection between sort of your fluid reasoning and your crystallized, you know, your experience that you've built up along the way. And that's actually one of those fun things, right? Well, you learned that. You probably didn't bring a tarp that one time. You got soaking wet, and that wasn't fun.
0: No.
2: But then while you were kind of afterwards, while you were drying off in the car ride home or something like that, you probably thought about this, okay, next time I'm going to put a tarp in the car ahead of time, and then you're prepared for it next time. And then once you've done that, right, then you're ready the next time you kind of have inclement weather. Although, like you said, you're absolutely right. There could be something completely different that happens that you have to respond to. But like you were saying, I think you were getting to this. It's all part of the fun of, oh, you're making me want to camp now. It's been a little bit too long since I've gone camping, but I really, really used to enjoy it.
0: Man, you got to get out there. I mean, I do think it's better to camp in like fall or spring. But some of my best friends are going, and I'm not going to miss this experience.
2: You've got to do it. You are right. But as long as it's not over 90, maybe it won't be too bad.
0: I think it will be over
2: 90. Oh, no. I'm sorry.
0: All right, Ben. Well, I'll see you out there.
2: I'll see you on the trail, Lauren.
0: Yeah.
2: Hopefully not with Birkenstocks.
0: Hopefully not. We'll see. Ben Katz is a professor of human development and family science at Virginia Tech. With Good Reason is produced by Virginia Humanities, which acknowledges the Monacan Nation, the original people of the land and waters of our home in Charlottesville, Virginia. Special thanks to Victor Bowen and Jordan Christie at WHRO for recording assistance. And special thanks to Chioki Iansen at the Institute for Contemporary Art at Virginia Commonwealth University, where some of this episode was recorded. 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I'm Lauren Francis. Thanks for listening.

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2: Since returning to power last year, the Trump administration has been making radical changes to the immigration process.
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2: We'll also hear from two representatives in Congress, a